0: and there's no connection.
1: There's no connection that this is actual, one and this is two.
0: Yeah.
1: Okay. So a lot of times we think that because the children do these things, they understand, but they do not. And that is the part that when the children say the things are disconnected, because they're learning the 2, 4, 6, 8, they're learning the procedures to do things, but they don't really know what it has to do with what they are calculating.
0: And so what we need now is that connection between 2, 4, 6, 8 and the actual two items, which they had at birth.
1: Yes.
0: Because after they were born, they recognized mom and dad.
1: Yes.
0: And I'm sure they said they didn't mix up mom with dad. So then,
1: and the connection that I had $33
0: yes.
1: and I give my friend $18, it means I have less money.
0: Yes.
1: There has to be that direct connection so that they see. But the way how math is presented, we teach the, generally, we teach the procedure first, and then we say, using this procedure, can you solve these problems? But the real world does not work like that. The real world works in, I have this problem. How can I solve it? You don't start with a tool and look for a problem for the tool to be used at. You have a problem. And then you go and look, what tool can I use to solve this problem?
0: I was visiting one of the schools, and one of the principals said to me that she thinks that the textbooks we're using throws our teachers off.
1: Yes.
0: And so one of the things that we are doing from our unit is to get some textbooks that matches with the new approach to content delivery, right?
1: Yes.
0: Okay. In wrapping up, let's do one last segment then. You have to run away now?
1: No.
0: Okay, one last segment. The home environment. Is that the one you want to do?
1: Let's do that one.
0: Okay. All right. You talk about numerate conversations happening at home, right? We've been speaking about that for a long time. What do you mean by that? Can you give parents some examples that actually recognize?
1: Because, as I said, a lot of children's attitude is set before they reach school, and it comes from the conversation you're having at home. And it's natural conversation, it's not forced conversation in the sense of, we are going to now sit down and do math. Or now it's study time, let's go and study. Or every 7 to 7:30, we're going to sit down and do problems. It's a natural part of your conversation. Are you saying things, what time does the game start? And your child says 9 o'clock. And you say it's now 7 o'clock. So how much longer do we have to wait? It's a natural part of the conversation. Your brother has 3 cookies out there and your other sister only have 5. For you all to have the same, how much more do I have to give you?
0: This
1: number is, you're going up the step, you're counting. I see you have a red plate on the table. Oh, look, you have a square plate. Normally, the place that we see are circular. But this one is a square. Do you naturally have those conversations without it sounding different? If you have those natural conversations and the child grows up thinking this is natural, this is not something artificial, you know, something I have to learn, it's just how things are, they are going to start school ahead.
0: Sure.
1: It's not a matter of doing math lessons or a matter of sitting down and drilling them. Just having the natural conversation about, you pass a car, what number was did we see there? And those kind of conversations.
0: Okay, what signals should a parent look for that tell them their child is developing a healthy relationship with numbers versus one that's already going wrong?
1: If you can ask the child questions that you have taught them and they're answering it quickly, and then you slightly change it and they're stuck, you have to start asking, have they memorized what they have told you or do they understand what they're doing? You should be able to change things and the child figure out that even though it's change, I can still work it out.
0: Solve it,
1: If the moment you change it, you realize that they look stunned, then you know that there's something else that you need to work on and there's something missing.
0: Yep. And our last question before I ask you to share something specific with the audience before we go. Are there things parents do with good intentions that actually make the maths anxiety worse?
1: It's a complicated one, but children learn math in development stages, and I guess I need to come back and do something more technical on that.
0: We'll look at it
1: if there's certain things are not in place,

0: and getting to 10.
1: Yes.
0: And then you try to teach teen numbers.
1: Mm-hmm.
0: You're going to frustrate yourself and the child. There's certain core steps that the child must go through. The problem has occurred because we send children to school by grade, and we move them by grade. And we say by kindergarten, the child must know this. And by grade one, the child must know this. And by grade two, which is not really true. It doesn't happen for anything else with a child.
1: Yes.
0: All of us growth spurts happen differently. All of us learn to walk at a different age. All of us learn to talk at a different age. All of us are potty trained at a different age. So all of a sudden, you hit five and you start moving lockstep with your peers. Mm-hmm. It's simply not true.
1: Yes.
0: School is not that way for various reasons.
1: Yeah.
0: But because your child in grade one does not mean that they're fully understood all the kindergarten material.
1: Yes, yes.
0: And because your child is in grade two does not mean they're fully understood all the grade one material.
1: Yes.
0: And they will try to force the grade two material on them because that's where they're supposed to be, because that's where everybody else is.
1: Mm-hmm.
0: You're going to shut down the child because they're going to have no idea what's going on,
1: mm-hmm.
0: and they're going to end up hating the subject and wanting anything to do with it.
1: Right. Right now, no, it's next week that the primary sector is going to have an attainment test in grades 2, 4, and 6. And that's part of our system, because what we're trying to do is to find out what the, exactly what you were just saying. This is what we expect the students in grade 2 to know in math and English and social studies. So we give them an attainment test to see if they are there. Yeah. What the system is now trying to do and should have been doing before is to provide for those grades remediation and support. So use the data that we find happening at grades 2, 4, and 6 to get to fill those gaps that you referred to, that if they're not filled, especially, well, we're talking maths tonight, so especially in mathematics, because mathematics is a scaffolding. Yeah. So if you have gaps and they're not filled, you could frustrate the child, create anxiety, and send them all the way through the primary sector to the secondary school, where it just gets worse.
0: Yes.
1: Yeah? So, Dr. Sammy, I know that we can stay here all night and talk about numeracy and mathematics and what we feel that, or make suggestions to our parents, the community, the church, the schools, the ministry, about how we can work together to raise a numerate child. But we have 1 hour and we have stolen a few more minutes. So I'm asking you to say, maybe leave a word or two with our listeners. I know you promised to come back. And permit me to shout out to Miss Vandina Santilia, who is listening. She will probably be with us next week. We have been missing her, but we understand. So what would you like to share before we wrap up?
0: Two things. We have to, for our children, we have to stop treating math as a school subject.
1: Okay.
0: Same thing with reading and literacy and English.
1: Mm-hmm.
0: They're not school subjects. They're things that you do.
1: Mm-hmm.
0: You should read, whether you do it at school or not. It's a skill that human beings have.
1: Mm-hmm.
0: Math is not something you do in school. Math is something you do.
1: Yes.
0: It's part of being, you count, you estimate, you look at sizes, you look at shapes, you come up with patterns, you problem solve.
1: Mm-hmm.
0: So it's to start, stop treating these things as, math is something we do in school. You know, the school subject. Math is something we do. Your sister have 2 cookies. I want to give you 3 cookies. How many cookies do I need to buy? I need to buy 5 cookies. This is just a natural part of what we do. And the big one, I know, which is extremely difficult because all of us say it and do it. Whatever views we have about math, do not pass it on to your children. Do not pass it on to the children. Whatever views we have, keep it to yourself. Whether you genuinely believe you can't do it, keep it. And I'm going to say, no, I'm serious about it.
1: I'm laughing, but I understand.
0: Keep it to yourself. Let the children go through with the confidence to try things.
1: Exactly.
0: If they're going to fail, let them fail because they fail, not because some adult have told them that they can't do it.
1: Mm-hmm.
0: If they're not working, then you'll find ways to encourage them to work.
1: That's
0: they're
1: right.
0: Not failing because they can't do it. They're failing because they didn't apply themselves. They're not failing because they're dunce. They're failing because you have behavioral issues that we need to fix. You're not failing because you can't do math. You're failing because you didn't go home and study and all you were doing is playing Roblox. Let us identify the problem that's causing the failure and keep some of the other opinions that we have to yourself. Let the children know

0: that they can do it and they should be able to do it. And the fact that you're not doing it is because you need to work harder and you need to believe in yourself more and you need to behave better and you need to listen to mommy and daddy and you need to listen to your teacher. And you will do better because I know you can do better. Let us not use the phrase, you can't do it or you're not a math person and these other phrases to our children. Keep those things to ourselves.
1: And Dr. Sammy, thank you for being with us tonight. And we look forward to having you again at another time when we dive deeper into probably the use of AI. I don't know. We'll see what you'll come up with. All right? And good night to our listening audience. Good night, Miss Vandina. Thanks for listening.

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Yeah, the voice there of Egyptian in the Nighttime, number one, a Gregory Isaac cover right here on ZJB Radio 95.5 and 88.3 FM. We got just about 25 minutes on the hour of 9 o'clock, and why not? Why not? Let's take some sounds from the late, great, cool ruler, Gregory Isaacs himself.

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1: Yes! Rastafari! Are you ready for more reggae music? Are you ready for Gregory Isaacs out of Kingston, Jamaica? 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
3: Yeah.
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Now into another singer, the man they call Sanchez. 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

0: 25 on the hour of 11 o'clock. Of course, that's Sanchez and his band. Live right here on ZJB Radio. As you know, it's a throwback Thursdays. Definitely got to give you the, you know, the elder RT. So you had Sanchez. And of course, before Sanchez, you had the cool ruler, Gregory Isaacs. So of course, can we end the night out with some Luciano?
1: Blessed is the man that walks in the
2: land of the Lord. Let's get into the waves. Welcome.

0: in the mix with DJ Graze.
1: One of the greatest of our times, the Honorable Bob Marley. And right now we're at the foundation. I get very emotional when you touch this part. But over the years, we've proven that it's good over evil. And Little David will slew Goliath again. No respect to the Honorable Bob Marley. And right now, we are Tough Gang Studios. Check this out. Livicate this one to the Marley family.

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It's a warning, because we've been going on with this thing for too long, misleading the people on a path of destruction. 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
1: We have come to the end of our local broadcast for today. We hope that you have enjoyed our programs and music. 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

0: Hello, I'm Celia Hatton at 3 hours GMT. Welcome to the newsroom. Coming up, turmoil in the Democratic Republic of Congo as health workers' efforts to contain an Ebola outbreak clash with the desires of grieving relatives.
1: Inside was the body of my own brother, burnt beyond recognition. His body remains there now. He hasn't even been placed in a coffin or buried.
0: The U.S. president says he's sending 5,000 soldiers to Poland just days after his administration said troop numbers would be reduced. Our Washington correspondent fills us in on the apparent about-face. Meta settles a legal case with a school district that accused it of making addictive products that harm young people. And one of the masters of late-night television prepares to say goodbye.
2: Welcome, welcome, welcome, friends, to The Late Show. I'm your host, Stephen Colbert, and to everyone...
0: Has Stephen Colbert been canceled to save costs or because he's a critic of Donald Trump? Stay with us.
3: BBC News with Neil Nunes. The U.S. Secretary of State Marco Rubio has described Cuba as a threat to national security and says the likelihood of a negotiated peaceful settlement is not high. Will Grant has the details from Havana.
4: The growing threat of military action, with President Trump saying things like he can do whatever he likes with Cuba, that Cuba would be next after Iran, is also backed up with all the military might that they saw on display in the Venezuelan example, and is now beginning to make itself known in the Cuban example too, with overflights from spy planes, with, we understand, some movement of warships within the Caribbean. Again, of course, those may still be in the Caribbean from the build-up around Venezuela. All of it is rumblings of war, which make many Cubans extremely worried.
3: President Trump has announced that he will be sending 5,000 troops to Poland, posting on his social media. Mr. Trump made clear that his decision was based on his relationship with Poland's right-wing president, Karol Nawrocki. Joel Gunter has more from Washington.
5: The announcement today from President Trump comes just 2 days after the Vice President, J.D. Vance, said the U.S. was to cancel a planned deployment of 4,000 troops to Poland. It was not immediately clear if Mr. Trump's announcement was a resumption of that deployment or part of a different plan. The Trump administration has signaled in recent weeks that it intends to reduce its overall troop levels in Europe, part of its America First agenda.
3: An angry crowd has partially set fire to a hospital in the Eastern Democratic Republic of Congo after the death of a patient suspected to have had Ebola. The BBC understands relatives stormed the facility located near the city of Bunia and tried to remove the body after health workers refused to release it. Medical staff at the Rampada Hospital are under military protection as police try to restore order. Officials say the outbreak has killed more than 150 people, with over 600 suspected cases reported. Prosecutors in northern Honduras say at least 19 people have been confirmed dead in a series of shootings. 13 died after being ambushed in a church and a farm by armed men who opened fire indiscriminately. Rival gangs have been fighting for control of palm oil plantations in the area. The Minister of Security, Gerson Velasquez, has vowed to deploy the full force of the state to track down those responsible.
6: There are very strong indications that the perpetrators belong to a criminal structure that has been entrenched in that territory for years, that has connections to drug trafficking, and that has also been shifting towards fruit theft and invading some palm-producing farms.
3: This is the latest world news from the BBC. Indigenous people in southwestern Colombia have clashed over a land dispute, leaving 3 people dead and 44 injured. Tensions have been mounting for days between the Misak and Nasa communities, who both claim an area of about 9,000 hectares as their ancestral lands. Meta has settled the first of several lawsuits brought by U.S. school districts, alleging social media platforms have fueled a youth mental health crisis. More details from Lily Jamadi.
7: Breathitt County School District is in the U.S. state of Kentucky, and it was poised to be the first district in the U.S. to seek compensation from Meta at trial for this issue of social media harms. This was a test case that was pulled from 1,200 cases brought by school districts all across the United States. The trial was supposed to begin in Oakland, California next month, and we do not know the terms of the settlement. They were not disclosed.
3: A political protest group in India has created a fresh account on X, hours after the authorities in Delhi blocked its original one, which attracted millions of followers in a matter of days. After returning to X, the self-styled Cockroach Janata Party posted a taunt that the authorities thought they could remove it. The group describes itself as a secular, socialist, democratic front by the youth for the youth. An era of late-night television in the United States will come to an end shortly when Stephen Colbert hosts the final edition of The Late Show. CBS had announced last year that it would cancel Colbert's show for economic reasons. It came after the network's parent company, Paramount, settled a lawsuit brought by President Trump for $16 million. BBC World News.
0: Hello, I'm Celia Hatton. This is the newsroom on the BBC World Service. Our top story this hour, in the Democratic Republic of Congo, more than 150 people are believed to have died in the current Ebola outbreak there. The actual figures are still unclear as the authorities in the DRC try to assess the spread of the disease. But as the number of cases are rising, tensions are too. On Thursday, part of a medical facility in Rumpara in the east of the DRC was set on fire when relatives and friends tried to retrieve the body of a young patient who's said to have died of Ebola. Also hoping to claim the body of a family member was Benjamin Benduka, who found a group of people gathered outside the health clinic when he arrived.
1: They became angry, demanding to know why the young man had died. This caused a commotion, ending in the youth setting fire to the treatment center, which was built for Ebola patients. And inside was the body of my own brother, which was burnt beyond recognition. His body remains there now. He hasn't even been placed in a coffin or buried.
0: The arson attack reflects a big challenge health workers face in the DRC, trying to curb the virus by using strict disease control measures that might clash with local customs, such as burial rites. The BBC's Emery Makomeno explained what happened when the family connected with the arson attack requested the body to be released.
8: This is against the protocols when it comes to Ebola-related case. So the response team denied to release the body. And then some angry young men started storming the hospitals, and it went as bad as setting fire to the isolation tent. Two of them were completely burnt. And there were some six patients inside and even one additional body.
0: Wow, Emery, it sounds like emotions are really running high. Is that the case in a lot of parts of the DRC?
8: Unfortunately, the case from the beginning of this outbreak, because the presumed index case died in Bunia on the 24th of April, and the body was brought to Mongwalu, which is where the majority of the dead have been recorded. It is during that funeral in Mongwalu that many people contracted the disease. And at the very beginning, those who were dying believed that it was due to touching the coffin. So at the very beginning, people even called this phenomenon coffin. It means everyone who touched the coffin had a curse or a spell, and that's why they were dying. So people were going rather to seek the help of traditional healers or going to churches to pray instead of seeking the help of the medical teams.
0: Are the authorities trying to spread more information about how Ebola is contracted and how dangerous it is?
8: Yeah, in big cities like Kinshasa, where TV and radio, a lot of authorities are communicating, but Rwampara is a partially rural area with limited mass communications. They are doing something, but the majority is not aware that when the death is related to Ebola, safe burials done by trained health workers or the Red Cross is recommended, and you shouldn't touch a dead body because of the bodily fluids, which are super spreader of Ebola. So that message has not really crossed.
0: Some videos coming out of the DRC, though, Emery, are showing people wearing face masks, some people going to hand washing stations, Is that what you're seeing?
8: That's the case.

0: there's mistrust among the community. And one of the reasons was that in Rampara today, people who were protesting or insisting to get the body were telling the response teams that they don't believe in Ebola. This is the NGO and international donors' business to try to make money. So that is the understanding in some of the communities.
1: Emery Makumeno in the DRC's capital, Kinshasa. President Trump says the United States is sending an extra 5,000 soldiers to Poland. In a post on social media, Mr. Trump said the move was based on his relationship with the right-wing Polish president, Karol Nawrocki, who he endorsed in last year's election. This latest decision could be seen as a possible U-turn. It comes just days after the U.S. Vice President J.D. Vance had said the U.S. was canceling a planned deployment of 4,000 troops to Poland. U.S. troop numbers have also recently been reduced in Germany. So why is Donald Trump doing this? I asked our correspondent in Washington, Joel Gunter.
2: It's a slightly confusing picture. We had this surprise announcement from Donald Trump that 5,000 troops would be going to Poland. He said it was because of his very good relationship with Poland's fairly recently elected conservative nationalist president, Karol Nawrocki. It comes, as you mentioned, just a couple of days after the vice president, J.D. Vance, announced that a planned 4,000-strong troop deployment to Poland was being put on hold. Now, that was really a surprise because those troops were ready to go. There was already military equipment on the ground in Poland for them. And that also got quite a bit of pushback from defense officials and lawmakers here in the US across the aisle. It wasn't a very welcome statement. There are Republicans and Democrats here who are concerned about the US force posture in Europe, concerned about Russia and Russian influence in Europe, and see the troops stationed there as a really important part of US strategic defense and foreign policy. So Trump has credited his relationship, but as you mentioned, it does feel like a bit of a U-turn after an unwelcome announcement.
1: I mean, Joel, can you help us fill in the picture a little bit more? I mean, what role do US troops play in Europe?
2: Yeah, I mean, a very varied role. There are somewhere between 80 and 100,000 US troops stationed across Europe. So the numbers we're talking about are relatively small and in some ways a bit more symbolic at the moment. Primarily, they function across Europe to deter Russian aggression, support the NATO alliance across Europe and any obligations that might be triggered by that. The US has forward-based issues in Europe connected to nuclear weapons, so there's a certain amount of US forces around running and protecting those, global crisis response, also training and support for things that are going on with the Ukrainian army in the conflict there. So a very varied role, and one that is strategically and geopolitically seen as important for US in terms of countering Russian aggression and influence.
1: Interesting. Just to focus on Poland a little bit more, President Trump has a complex relationship with Poland, doesn't he? He supports the president, as we've said, but he has a pretty contentious relationship with the prime minister, Donald Tusk.
2: Yeah, I mean, it won't be news to listeners probably that we're talking about a US president who is very relationships focused. We've seen it across foreign and domestic policy at different times where we are seeing sometimes strategic decisions apparently being made based on how relationships are going. That's sort of what Trump is indicating today, although we might take that with a pinch of salt. His relationship with the Polish president has been good. He endorsed him last year in his election when he won. He is a conservative nationalist. He is certainly more aligned with Trump's politics generally. He has clashed with the Polish prime minister, Donald Tusk, as you mentioned. Donald Trump is not someone who takes kindly to being criticized. Donald Tusk has condemned what he sees as the potential disintegration of NATO as a result of US actions, and he's been critical of US posture on NATO, and that obviously has just not sat well with Donald Trump.
1: Joel Gunter speaking to me from Washington. You're listening to The Newsroom on the BBC World Service. Staying in the US, the technology giant Meta has settled a lawsuit brought by a school district in the US state of Kentucky over claims that its social networks are designed to be addictive, leading to harm in children. Meta owns Instagram and Facebook. Our tech correspondent in San Francisco is Lily Jamali.
3: This was a case that was brought by Breathitt County School District.

0: district. This is a district in the U.S. state of Kentucky. And it was one of about 1,200 school districts across the United States that was suing Meta for pretty much the same thing, this issue of social media harms. They said that they had had to incur costs dealing with a youth mental health crisis that stemmed from addictive social media apps, including Meta's Instagram. And so theirs was considered a test case. It's also known as a bellwether, where they take a couple of these cases of this big group of 1,200, put it on trial. That trial was supposed to start next month in Oakland, California. And it's worth noting this same school district settled with three other social media companies last week. So as it stands now, that trial will not take place. The settlement terms were not disclosed, but because this was just one of many test cases, this issue does not go away for Meta. It's just one of several cases that's been settled. The rest will proceed, at least for now.
1: Have we heard any response from Meta on this?
0: We have. They said that they settled this case amicably when I was in touch with them earlier today. And they also highlighted that they are committed to kind of, you know, mitigating this issue. They have a tool called Instagram Teen Accounts, which they say is there to help, you know, limit the time spent by young users on Instagram, gives parental controls, just basically makes sure to the extent possible that they limit the harms. But researchers have also been quite critical of Instagram teen accounts, saying that it's window dressing more than anything else, really doesn't address some of the root causes, and is pretty easy for young users to find workarounds for.
1: This is a massive issue right now, isn't it, Lily, in the United States and elsewhere for parents and teachers. How does it relate to the future of online safety?
0: This is a huge issue. I mean, we're seeing social media bans for young users taking hold all around the world. Australia kicked things off in December. This is a really upsetting issue for a lot of parents. And it's not just them. I mean, I was just at UC Berkeley campus a couple weeks ago where there was a protest led by students who say they, you know, years into being, you know, affected by these apps, feel that their lives have been upended by this, that they have experienced what it's like to be addicted to these apps. But there is a movement afoot in the United States, not the kind of regulations that we're seeing in Australia and parts of Europe, or at least the discussion around that. But we are seeing changes happening through litigation, like the one that was settled today. There are going to be more bellwether cases. And then there's going to be some U.S. states also bringing cases in that very same courtroom in Oakland. So much more to come.
1: Our technology correspondent, Lily Jamali in San Francisco. Let's focus on France now, where a drawn-out legal saga over a passenger air crash in 2009 that killed 228 people has resulted in a dramatic court verdict. A Paris appeals court has found Air France and the plane's manufacturer, Airbus, guilty of corporate manslaughter in the air disaster. It happened 17 years ago when an Air France passenger jet traveling from Rio de Janeiro to Paris crashed into the Atlantic, killing everyone on board. Thursday's guilty verdict overturned an earlier ruling 3 years ago, which had cleared Airbus, Air France, and Airbus, and placed the blame on the pilots. Both companies have said they plan to appeal. Jannat Jalil heard more from our international business correspondent, Theo Leggett.
2: This was a regular flight from Rio de Janeiro to Paris, which took off back in June 2009, and went missing. It basically disappeared, and for several hours, nobody knew what had happened to it. Within a few days, wreckage was found that showed that this plane had crashed into the ocean. But for at least 2 years, nobody knew why, because the flight data recorder and the cockpit voice recorder were lying at the bottom of the ocean, and the ocean in that place was several thousand meters deep. After about 2 years, the data recorders were found. That in itself was a minor miracle, if you think how vast the ocean is. And the data on them was readable, which showed ultimately that this plane had crashed because of a combination of a technical problem and the pilot's response to that technical problem.
3: And this boiled down to the speed sensors and whether they were to blame for this crash.
2: Yes, it's thought that the pitot tubes, these airspeed sensors, iced up as the plane went through a storm. That deprived the autopilot of information it needed, so the autopilot disconnected, and the controls also went into a sort of backup mode. And the pilots, there were two co-pilots on the flight deck at the time. The captain had gone away to try and get some sleep. They reacted badly. They weren't trained to deal with this situation, and they put contradicting inputs into the controls, all of which put the aircraft into a stall, in other words, deprived of lift. And within about 4 minutes, it went from flying at cruising altitude to hitting the ocean. So it was a combination of a relatively small technical failure with arguably failings in how the pilots were trained, which led to a terrible accident that killed 228 people.
3: And now this Paris Court of Appeal has blamed both Air France and Airbus, saying it's their responsibility. How damaging is this ruling?
2: Financially, it's not very damaging at all, because the amounts we're talking about here, €225,000 in fines for each of them, are minimal for major multinational companies. But symbolically, this is a big thing. Back in 2023, we had an initial court ruling that said that corporate manslaughter against Airbus and against Air France had not been proven. This appeal ruling overturns that. So it states that Airbus was wrong because of the design of its pitot tubes, and Air France because of the ways that the pilots were not adequately trained to deal with the situation they encountered. Now, this may not be over, but for the moment, you cannot overestimate how much that means to the relatives of those involved in the crash.
3: Because they've been waiting nearly two decades for this verdict. What does this mean, this verdict, for the future of the aviation industry and for us as passengers? Could another accident like this happen again?
2: Much of what caused this accident has already been addressed. I think the legal ramifications have been running behind the practical solutions. So in the aftermath of this accident, there was a big review of crew resource management, as they call it, how the crew operate within the cockpit and how systems are set up. So a lot of effort has been put into making sure that when the controls are being used in different ways, the pilots know about it, that there are more warnings. There's been efforts put into making data recorders and cockpit voice recorders more easy to detect when they're underwater by having sonar beacons that will transmit a signal for longer. All of this kind of stuff has happened. And of course, crew training has been changed as well. What this ruling represents is, if you like, a victory for the relatives of those who died, because they can now say that Airbus and Air France were accountable, that they did something wrong.
1: Theo Leggett. To India now, where a satirical political group has attracted more than 18 million followers on Instagram in just a few days. The group was set up online after the country's chief justice allegedly compared unemployed young people to cockroaches. And now the Cockroach Janata Party has more Insta followers than India's governing party, the Bharatiya Janata Party, or the BJP. A separate account for the Cockroach Party on X was blocked in India by the authorities, but in the last few hours, a new one's been set up. Azadeh Mashiri's in Delhi for us. James Reynolds asked her, what did the Chief Justice of the Supreme Court initially say?
4: He seemed to compare unemployed youngsters, as he put them, to cockroaches. He said that there are youngsters who, like cockroaches, don't get employment, that instead they go and they focus on social media or activism. Now, this sparked a lot of anger. He later clarified that he was actually referring to people with fake or bogus degrees, not youth more broadly. But that hasn't stopped the reaction, because it triggered something here in India where youth unemployment, particularly amongst graduates, is high. It's double digits. And so instead, Abhijit Dibke, a political communication strategist, but also a student in the United States at Boston University, who used to be a part of another political organization, so this isn't his first foray, he tweeted something quite simple, which was, what if all cockroaches
5: right.
4: got together?
5: Okay. Did they?
4: Well, in some ways they did. He created an Instagram profile. He created a profile on X. And I spoke to him earlier. He was not expecting the reaction. At this point, when I'm speaking to you, you even have some younger Indians who've been working in the fields posting videos of themselves with sticks on their heads mimicking okay. cockroaches. So it really has hit some nerve here.
5: They have a name. Do they have a party platform? Would they ever want to put candidates up, or is this about as far as it gets?
4: That's a good question. I did ask Abhijit that. And he said, for now, there are no plans to, that he's only started this 4 days ago, and so that he has no idea what comes next. But he did say that on the website that he created, which, by the way, he's in huge font, he's described the Cockroach Janta Party on that website as the voice of the lazy and unemployed. He says that there are more than 500,000 people who've signed up. And to sign up on a website like that, of course, takes a lot more effort than it does to just hit follow on an Instagram account. So he does feel like this has, at the very least, become a symbol of the frustration amongst younger Indians, and it's become some sort of vehicle for them to voice that frustration.
1: Azadeh Mashiri in Delhi. And let's end with something that's happening in the US in about 10 minutes' time. After 33 years, the TV institution The Late Show will broadcast for the final time. For just over a decade, the show has been hosted by Stephen Colbert.
6: Welcome, welcome, welcome, friends, to The Late Show. I'm your host, Stephen Colbert, and to everyone...
1: The U.S. television network CBS announced it was canceling the show last July, insisting the decision was based on financial reasons. But critics suggest it's being axed due to Colbert's open and regular criticism of Donald Trump. Just a few days earlier, the host had also taken aim at his corporate bosses at CBS and its parent company, Paramount, saying they'd settled a $1 million lawsuit with the president to make way for a Paramount-Skydance merger.
6: This all comes as Paramount's owners are trying to get the Trump administration to approve the sale of our network to a new owner, Skydance. Not the music I was expecting? Okay. That was me dancing in the sky. And some of the TV typers out there are blogging that once Skydance gets CBS, the new owner's desire to please Trump could put pressure on late-night host and frequent Trump critic Stephen Colbert.
1: Well, both Donald Trump and his appointed head of the FCC, the Federal Communications Commission, with the power to approve that merger, celebrated Colbert's sacking on social media. So as the show comes on for one last time, what are political commentators on both sides of the aisle saying about its cancellation? Amber Duke is the editor-in-chief of right-wing news and opinion website The Daily Caller.
7: Well, if it's true that the program was really losing tens of millions of dollars every year, as was suggested in multiple public reports, then I don't think anyone could blame a company that has to deliver profit margins to its shareholders to decide to end that program.
1: And Michael Hardaway is a geopolitical strategist and former Democratic advisor.
8: I don't buy it. I think, look, comedy is a part of democracy. And so the idea is, if the White House is saying, we won't approve your mergers because a comedian on your network is making fun of the president, that's an un-American thing. And that appears to be what happens to be the case here. If he was losing money, which I'm not sure that that is accurate, that would be a problem. But again, the president publicly threatened this network and threatened him in response to him making jokes about the president. That is not American. That's not democratic.
1: Well, Stephen Colbert signing off on The Late Show in about 10 minutes' time. I'm Celia Hatton. 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
14: 40 years ago, the world's worst nuclear accident happened at Chernobyl. Irish humanitarian Eddie Roach traveled to orphanages in the region and witnessed shocking scenes of thousands of children left in cots, malnourished and neglected. Join me, Colm Flynn, as I talk to Eddie about how her faith sustained her when facing those horrific scenes. That's Heart and Soul after the news here on the BBC World Service.
1: BBC News. The US Secretary of State Marco Rubio has warned that Cuba's leaders will not be able to buy time in their conflict with Washington. Mr. Rubio described Cuba as a threat to national security. On Wednesday, Washington charged the veteran communist leader Raul Castro with murder over an attack 30 years ago and has assembled an aircraft carrier strike group in the Caribbean. President Trump has said he'll be sending 5,000 U.S. troops to Poland. Earlier this month, Washington said it was pulling troops out of Germany amid a widening rift over the war against Iran. A Congolese hospital treating Ebola patients has been partially set on fire by a crowd trying to retrieve the body of someone suspected to have been infected. Medical staff at the hospital are under military protection. Prosecutors in Honduras say at least 19 people have been killed in shootings in the north of the country, where rival gangs are fighting for control of palm oil plantations. The U.S. late-night host Stephen Colbert will shortly present his last show on CBS. Last year, the network announced it would cancel The Late Show for economic reasons. Stephen Colbert is a vocal critic of President Trump, and CBS has been accused of bowing to political pressure. A political protest group in India has created a fresh account on X hours after the authorities blocked its original one. The Cockroach Janta Party was formed after comments by the Indian Chief Justice equating unemployed youngsters to cockroaches. Archaeologists in Peru have uncovered a 600-year-old tomb inside a pre-Inca fortress. Five people were buried near one of the entry points to Cuelap, a site known as the Machu Picchu of the Peruvian jungle. Inside the tomb were ritual objects, including seashells, fruit-shaped ceramics, and a carved bone ornament. BBC News.
14: Eddie Roach was sitting in her office in Cork, in the south of Ireland, when all of a sudden, the fax machine lit up.
15: Well, first of all, can I just say, in terms of technology, it was the first fax machine we had ever seen. We didn't know anybody with a fax number, and we used to wait in case somebody miraculously might send us a fax message, but it actually happened. And it just said, SOS appeal, for God's sake, help us to get the children out.
16: It does now seem likely that sometime in the last couple of days there's been perhaps the worst accident in the short history of the world's nuclear power industry.
14: The fax she received was an urgent appeal from doctors in Belarus, then part of the collapsing Soviet Union. They were pleading with people around the world to help them care for children affected by the Chernobyl nuclear disaster.
15: A new word entered the history of language, the history of world disasters, and the history, really, of the world itself. And that word,
16: the accident was at Chernobyl,
15: is Chernobyl.
14: I'm Colm Flynn, and you're listening to Heart and Soul from the documentary on the BBC World Service. On the 26th of April, 1986, the world's worst nuclear disaster took place at Chernobyl in the then Soviet Union. As a result of a combination of reactor design flaw and human error, reactor number 4 at the power station exploded, releasing tons of radioactive material into the atmosphere, which the wind carried over huge parts of Europe, especially Belarus to the north. Eddie Roach is the founder of Chernobyl Children International, an Irish charity which supports children and families affected by the Chernobyl disaster. And she is one of Ireland's best-known humanitarians.
17: Cork, Eddie Roach. Eddie.
14: She's raised over €100 million in aid to help tens of thousands of children. And in 2016, she made a landmark address at the United Nations General Assembly after Belarus gave her its speaking time in recognition of what she has done for their country.
15: Honoured representatives of member state countries, my name is Eddie Roach, and I'm from the Republic of Ireland.
14: She's also been awarded the Freedom of Cork City, where she lives, and honorary doctorates from several universities. But as you'll hear, it's not the awards or recognition that drives Aidy. It's something much deeper.
15: Well, I come from a beautiful little place called Clun Mála, the Meadow of Honey in County Tipperary. Now, the blood is Cork. Both of my parents, my dad is from Donnerail in County Cork, and my mother's from a place called Liscarroll in North Cork. But I was born and reared in Clonmel.
14: Aidy, when you were growing up, was faith important in the house? Were you raised as a Catholic? Were you going to Mass?
15: Listen, I grew up in that tradition of where we had the May altars in the corner. And I remember I come from a Gaelgore, an Irish speaking family, and the rosary would be said in Irish and we'd all kneel down with the rosary beads. The foundation really of my life are rooted in my parents, Colm. My parents were, we'd call them today, social justice activists. They weren't called anything back then because I was the youngest and my parents had to bring me places because they couldn't leave me home alone. So I saw very early on in my young life, maybe from 5 or 6 perhaps, that not everybody had a charmed, idyllic life like we did.
18: Aidy Roach from Clonmel has lived in Cork for 16 years and is National Secretary of the Campaign for Nuclear Disarmament.
14: In the 1980s, Aidy was teaching and working as a peace activist and remembers vividly when the news of Chernobyl broke 40 years ago. You were in a school that day, weren't you? You were teaching in a class.
15: I was, and the principal teacher of the school in Middleton, County Cork, walked into the room and she said, there's been a news flash on RTE and it said that there was a terrible nuclear accident.
19: For the first time ever, the Soviet Union admits it has had a nuclear accident, and it's clearly a major one.
14: Panic spread across Europe as the wind carried the radiation north and then west. But still, the Soviet Union was trying to play down the scale of the disaster.
15: With the lack of information, all sorts of rumours can spread, and that really builds up a terrible fear in people, and it also kind of paralyses people. But the unfortunate thing, because it was the Soviet Union, because you had a very active KGB, and unfortunately, as in any war, Colm, the first casualty is the truth.
14: Aidy and a team of doctors set up an office and phone number where Irish people could call and get advice if they were concerned about the effects of radiation. They were trying to get and give out as much information as possible. But because of the secrecy, nobody really knew how badly the people were affected in Eastern Europe, in the regions most contaminated by the radiation. And it wasn't until a year later when Aidy visited the region on a humanitarian mission.
15: I went in 1987. I took a train from Moscow down to Kyiv, or Kiev as we used to call it then. And then we were taken by boat from there all the way down the Black Sea to Odessa. And on that journey down, of course, there was the exploded reactor. You can see the cranes, which are still over reactor 5 and 6. You can see the sarcophagus, which is surrounding the exploded reactor. They built the cement tomb to try and control the radioactivity inside. I suppose we kind of did it a bit. You know, it's easier to ask for forgiveness than it is for permission sometimes.
14: And it was on that trip that Aidy ended up somewhere she was never meant to be. A place that the Soviet Union did not want the world to see.
15: And you'll always, you know, befriend somebody that will say, I'm going to bring you here or I'm going to bring you there. You're not supposed to be here, but look, we'll try it. And it was always just some ordinary person that brought us in and showed us, you know, the impact of what was to be seen that was hidden from the rest of the world.
14: Because they're built in the middle of forests. They're built out of sight, out of mind.
15: Out of mind, at the end of roads. And the only message to a poor child or young person in this place is that you've reached the end of the road. And many times you'll find the graveyard is across the road from the institution, so they don't have far to take them.
14: Aidy was brought by a local inside a children's institution, and what she saw there shook her to the core. And a warning, some listeners may find parts of what she describes distressing.
20: Maybe if you disguise me a bit by lying in between you a bit, so that I'm not so
15: sweet. I'm closing my eyes because I can still conjure up the smell, what hit the back of my throat, the smell of death, the smell of human decay, of despair, the disgusting smell, which was like, human waste, and children walking around with shaved heads, like in striped pyjamas. It just flashed back to the images we saw from Belsen and from Dachau. And these children didn't know their names. They didn't know their ages. Some of them didn't know that they were boys or girls. I mean, it was just so absolutely almost paralyzing for us.
14: This orphanage had hundreds of children who had been abandoned at birth. Many had severe physical and mental disabilities. The conditions were appalling, and when the children turned a certain age, they would be automatically transferred to what they called an adult mental asylum. And Adie soon learned that this was just one orphanage of hundreds in the region, all filled with children who the state said had been affected by the Chernobyl nuclear disaster.
15: Like, the fecal damage was just extraordinary. They made tens of thousands of women have abortions, which was a terrible thing. So many children were contracting cancer of this gland here, the thyroid gland. So many children were born with damage to their little hearts. And, you know, Colm, an awful lot of what we discovered in the early days was that so many people committed suicide.
14: What made you want to stay and help rather than doing what I think most people would do, is turn around and run back home as fast as you can? Because this problem, how are you going to even begin to make a difference or tackle what you could see in front of you?
15: I could never, ever walk away. I just couldn't. My conscience wouldn't allow me. And that kind of, I think, probably was, you know, has got to do with my own faith. I just can't turn away. I just kind of feel, you know, maybe it's my guardian angel who's always there, tap, tap, tap.
14: But Adie, did it make you question your faith or your belief in God? You know, you grew up hearing about and learning about this all-loving, all-caring God, and all of a sudden you see these children in places, as you describe, like concentration camps. And
15: yeah,
14: did it not make you wonder, God, where are you here? Why aren't you here with these children? Why are they allowed to live like this?
15: That is a very interesting and a very valid question that has never come. I swear to God, that has never come into my mind, because I know that God has given us the beauty of free will. He has given us the whole capacity to go with the light or to go with the darkness. And we have the right to choose. Sometimes dark things happen and we make very poor decisions for all of the wrong reasons. Everything that happened at Chernobyl was man-made.
14: So profoundly affected by what she witnessed, Adie went on to establish what became Chernobyl Children International, which brought teams of volunteers from Ireland to Chernobyl and the affected regions every year. And in the 1990s, Adie and her team began a program that brought children from the worst affected regions of Belarus and Ukraine to Ireland to stay with host families during the summer.
21: Many of these Belarusian children were just babies or not even born when the world's worst nuclear disaster at Chernobyl destroyed most of their country and would continue to affect their young lives. They live with the effects of radiation every day. Many have cancer or have had intensive surgery to prolong their lives. And doctors reckon that a month spent in a clean and healthy environment will add 2 years to their lives.
14: And as the years went on, it wasn't just the summer that the children were allowed to come to Ireland. It was Christmas as well.
22: There was a huge cheering welcome for the 105 children from Chernobyl who'll be spending Christmas with families all over the country.
23: So, I mean, it just makes Christmas. It's what it's all about when we have the five in our own tree.
14: After years of sensitive diplomatic work, Adie and her team were able to open an adoption corridor where, for the first time, children from Belarus could be adopted by families in Ireland. And one of those children was Ryasa Miknovich Karolin. She was just 5 years old when she first came to Ireland for a summer break and stayed with a host family in Trim, County Meath.
0: So I was born in Minsk, so it's the capital of Belarus.
14: What do you know about the circumstances in which you were born and how you ended up in one of the children's orphanages?
0: Yeah, so that's an interesting one, and it's one that I am still trying to find the answers to. And what I was told is just that I was abandoned when I was born, and that and I was just left to die, people like to put it quite bluntly. I think they were told as well from a medical perspective, either by a doctor or a nurse, that I probably wasn't going to survive. You just leave her here and look, we'll look after her until she passes and make sure she's fine. And you kind of go on and live the rest of your life.
14: And I know you were so young, but do you have any memories from being inside a children's orphanage in Belarus? Do you remember the sights, the sounds, what it was like, how you felt at the time?
0: I do. I have a lot of kind of sometimes vivid memories, you know, of the rooms, like where we slept would just be one room with, you know, 20 beds for all of the children. And we would all have to go in and sleep together, go into bed at the same time, kind of like a curfew. The duvet would be placed over our heads. And one thing as well that I would always kind of remember, you know, is that any time that you would, you know, pull down the covers, like you would be hit. Sometimes it was often with belts. There's another memory I have where just beside the orphanage was kind of like a forest area. And we would go out there, pick nettles, and the nettles would actually be used to discipline you. You cannot also go to the toilet. So if you go to the toilet, you're going to get punished. If you wet the bed, you're going to get punished. So it's like, you know, no matter what you did, there was always something. Up until maybe 3-4 years of age, I was just stuck in a cot for most of my time, for every day, every night. You know, you're kind of a prisoner in an orphanage. You were neglected, you were abused, and you have to kind of just live it to get through it.
14: When all of this was happening, what was going through your mind? Did you think, well, you probably didn't know any better, so you thought this is the way everybody lives? Or, like, how did you cope with those terrible conditions?
0: Yeah, I think at the beginning, you're right. I think, you know, I didn't know any better. This is how I grew up. So to me, it was just normal, you know, because we never even really got to go outside. I think once I only ever have a recollection of going outside and playing on the swing. You know, it was a very freeing time for me. And I actually, even to this day, I love swings because it brings me back to that one happy moment, I suppose, in the orphanage that I had.
14: Ryasa remembers going to stay with Tom, Anne, and the rest of the Karolin family.
0: The freedom. Wow. There's loving families. Wow. There's other, like, you can go outside. You could do all these things, and you could eat, and all, like, it was just a whole new world. And like, I was very unfamiliar with how a family works or what a family even is. I've never known, didn't know what love or affection or anything like that was. So it was an adjustment, you know, because my siblings, you know, they would hug me and I'm just like, oh, what is this? Yeah. You know, and kind of like, so affection was something that I found very difficult to grasp because obviously I'd never been exposed to it before.
14: The Karolin family went on to adopt Ryasa, and to date she has had over 30 surgeries in Ireland, which have improved her quality of life. She's now 33 and working for Google in Dublin.
0: My sister actually told me a story not too long ago about how my mother had a miscarriage in the later years after she'd had some of my siblings. And she said that she always felt in her heart that something was missing, or that someone was missing in the family. And then she said, essentially, when she adopted me, she's like, she found her missing piece.
14: That's beautiful.
0: And it was just lovely because my mum would always have said that I was like her little ray of sunshine.
14: This was a whole new experience for Riasa, including religion. Growing up in these orphanages, there was never any mention of God or faith. And now she was being brought up in a Catholic family.
0: Kind of as I got older, like, you definitely, it can't help but kind of wonder, and it does kind of make you question things, because it's like, well, you know, if we're all God's children and if we're all, you know, meant to, like, why is there so much pain and suffering in the world? You know, and even, you know, with what I experienced and my upbringing and the life in the orphanage, it definitely can make you, it can make you wonder and sometimes question things, you know. And again, like, when my mom passed, that was kind of a bigger time that I started to question my belief a little bit, because I was like, oh, like, why would I have to lose my mom so young? Like, I was 16 years of age, like, I still had the rest of my life to live, you know. But then at the same time, I always kind of, I believe that everything happens for a reason, and I think my experience and my upbringing, as hard as it was and as difficult as it was, like, it has led me to where I am today. It has also made me the person I am today. And, you know, I have to take comfort in that as well. And that was just meant to be my journey.
14: Do you ever struggle with the idea that when you were describing you as a child in a room with maybe 30 other cots filled with children, that you're one of the lucky ones who won the lottery? Most of them, statistically, when we look at the numbers, yeah, are probably still inside the walls of an institution in Belarus right now as you and I are speaking here.
0: Yeah, absolutely. And then that is the thing, you know, that's a lot of why, because I was one of the last few, if not the last person to be adopted in Belarus before they shut the adoption board. So no other child has ever since been able to be adopted. And I definitely feel very lucky and fortunate that I was one of the lucky ones and one of the chosen ones, so to speak. And it, you know, it hurts me as well at the same time, because it's like, it's sad because, like you said, like, a lot of these children are stuck in orphanages, are stuck in asylums, are, you know, stuck in this vicious cycle that has become over there. And we can't really do much about it other than, yes, they come to Ireland, but then they have to keep going home as well.
14: I remember in my hometown of Ennis in County Clare as well, seeing all the children that were coming from Belarus and the affected region, seeing them going into loving families and getting fresh air and clean food and healthy food and going to school, even some of them. But then the tragic side for the ones who were not adopted, who then had to return home. And did you ever worry, Adi, that, you know, ignorance can be bliss? And for all the good that they get when they come to somewhere like Ireland and they experience a loving family for the first time, how tragic it is for that little boy or girl who may have, you know, autism or some disability, and they can't comprehend, what have I done wrong that I've experienced this love and this goodness and this incredible life, and now I'm back in this asylum, in this orphanage?
15: You see, there's a real moral dilemma. And my only consolation, if children are, when they have to go back into really, really dark places, the one thing that their jailers, as I often call them, cannot take from them is what is in their hearts and what is embedded in their memories. It is of that touch, that person that held them in their arms, that person that sang to them, soothed them, who fed them, who cleaned them, who made them smell good. They have all those memories of how different life can be. And that can become, they hang on to that dream. I absolutely, even children that are locked in and that cannot communicate, I honestly believe that they have all the memories of being here from the touch, from the feeling, from the smells. And they know that there is hope out there. And who are we to take that hope away from them? And I suppose really, Colm, what we're all working for here is change. And that the change will ultimately come. You know, we have to believe that dream, because I believe that, you know, all children are the greatest treasure of every nation. And they are the ones, they're our hope for the future. And we are building this for them.
14: It has often been said that Ireland's humanitarian response to Chernobyl was extraordinary, particularly for a country of its size. And Adie says she believes it is rooted in the faith of the people of Ireland.
15: Deep inside the race memory, I think, lies the answer, that we see the value in everybody and that we feel that all life is worth protecting. And, you know, I suppose, like, you know, like we would say Dina le Dia in Irish, like people who are special, God's children. And like, even if children were disabled in Ireland, like generally speaking, like families kept them at home and protected them and nurtured them. And you know what's nice about it, Colm? It's by example we lead. Because now in countries like Belarus and hopefully in Ukraine in the future when the war is over, that they will learn that we see the value in every, that we don't see the disability, we see the ability, and that they will start to picture things differently. And we have seen over the decades the changes actually happening. And you know, isn't that a powerful thing, Colm, to say you or I, we actually can do something. Even if a child doesn't survive, even if they say there is no hope, I have seen too many interventions where we were told there is no hope for that child, send him home to die. And I would say, can we just try? Can we let the surgeons just try just one operation just to see? And to see a miracle happen. And we're always hoping for the miracle. We're living our faith.
14: Did you feel that, Adie, that this was you living out the gospel message?
15: I did, but maybe I didn't kind of, you know, sit down and intellectualize that, or, you know, having been at Mass one day to say, like, I've had my hallelujah moment
14: and off I go.
15: Oh, do you know, but
14: Sister
15: but the
14: Adie
15: basic,
14: Roach.
15: Oh my God. Well, listen, I did go as far as trying on a nun's habit one time, because I did have notions of maybe joining, but I fancied the fellas more than I fancied the habit.
14: But Adie, isn't it amazing that you were able to, this is your vocation. This became your vocation, a lay vocation in a way.
15: It is about my own salvation, because I couldn't not, because if you are a person of faith and if you believe that the message of Jesus Christ is primarily about love, about hope and about justice, like our work is also about justice.
14: Did you ever lose hope, Adie, at any stage?
15: No.
14: Never.
15: I know, it gets very weak and I call it the flicker. Like, you know, it's like a candle. You know, sometimes it's literally just an ember. It's just keeping hope alive. And that's what I live and breathe to do.
14: You've been listening to a conversation with Adie Roach and Riasa Carolyn on Heart and Soul on the BBC World Service. And until next time, from me, Colm Flynn, and executive producer Rajiv Gupta, thanks for listening and take care.
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4: I'm Ivana Davidovich, and I've investigated the story of the British soldiers accused of fathering and abandoning children in Kenya. 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
5: Hello, welcome to Newsday on the BBC World Service with Anne Soy in Nairobi and James Copnall in London.
6: An angry crowd has partially set on fire a hospital in the Democratic Republic of Congo after the death of a patient. As the outbreak continues to spread, we'll hear from a renowned epidemiologist.
5: The US Secretary of State Marco Rubio calls Cuba a threat to national security as hopes of a negotiated peaceful settlement seemingly diminish. A US fuel blockade has led to widespread power cuts. We'll speak to a resident in the Cuban capital, Havana, to get a sense of the mood in the country.
6: And to the great annoyance of China, President

0: pastor, a doctor from the DRC. So I would go on that basis and implement our strong public health measures. And so that's isolation for up to 21 days. It's contact tracing. So it's about doing those basic elements of public health control that will enable us to slow down the spread and prevent it from going to many, many other places. Knowing, of course, that we've already seen a case, actually a few cases and one death in Uganda already, but to try and reduce and minimize its spread to other countries.
1: How concerned should neighboring countries be about the potential for spread?
0: In 2014, it actually spread quite quickly to neighboring countries, you know, Cote d'Ivoire, Uganda, Rwanda. They all had cases. And then, of course, it then spreads through travelers to distant places, including in 2014, went to the US, several countries in Europe, South Africa, and so on. So we know that can happen, and that's one of the likely outcomes. But the challenge is in that particular part of the DRC. So you got South Kivu at the bottom end next to Rwanda, you got North Kivu near Burundi, and then you got Ituri province, which is just below South Sudan and Uganda. So when you look at that whole strip, there's a lot of conflict going on there. You've got M23 rebels, you've got government troops, you've got an unstable situation. So the healthcare services are not fully functional there. So when we talk about, you know, we're going to implement isolation, we're going to implement contact tracing, it's in very difficult circumstances it's going to be done. But it's not only that, you know, Goma itself is a major mining town. You've got a lot of people flowing from other countries, porous borders. So it's going to be a real challenge to contain this virus in the DRC. I would expect the likely scenario is that we're going to see it spread to other countries, but I don't think it'll spread much beyond the region, because once we've got an index of suspicion, once we institute, and you know, all the other countries will institute some screening at airports and at borders, and I'd create vigilance in their health services. So if there is a patient that has traveled to Central Africa and has come back recently, you know, keep Ebola in the back of your mind, and then implement your standard nursing controls, your infection control procedures, you should be able to contain it. It shouldn't be really a threat to many other countries.
1: And talking of those infection control procedures, you have been at the forefront dealing with HIV and AIDS, and then dealing with COVID as well. And one listener sent us a message to ask, should we expect lockdowns? Perhaps people, you know, their more recent memories, how they were dealing with COVID-19. What would you advise people in terms of infection control and the differences between the infection of COVID-19 and Ebola?
0: Ebola is not spread through respiratory route. So in other words, not spread by coughing and so on, like the way COVID was. So we are looking at a very different situation here. So if you think about, you know, COVID is highly infectious, you know, just breathing in the same vicinity as somebody who has COVID, you have a good chance of getting COVID. You're not dealing with that situation here with Ebola. Ebola, really the main group that is at high risk our healthcare workers, because they are the ones who are coming in contact with patient secretions, with blood and so on. The rest of the population is at very low risks. You know, we can anticipate we won't be seeing any of those kinds of measures like lockdowns and so on. They would have almost no effect in the case of Ebola.
1: Professor Salim Abdul Karim there speaking to me earlier. He's the chair of the Africa CDC Emergency Consultative Group.
2: U.S. Secretary of State Marco Rubio has described Cuba as a threat to American national security and says the likelihood of a negotiated peaceful settlement is not high. Mr. Rubio's comments came a day after Washington charged the veteran Cuban communist leader, former president Raul Castro, with murder over the shooting down of two planes 30 years ago, and after a U.S. aircraft carrier strike group arrived in the Caribbean. Mr. Rubio also announced the arrest of the sister of the chief of a conglomerate controlled by the Cuban military. Meanwhile, a U.S. fuel blockade on the island nation has led to persistent blackouts. So how are people getting on in Havana? A short while ago, I spoke to a resident of the Cuban capital, who asked not to be named.

0: you will see mostly of the city at dark. I don't know exactly how much electricity the government has to offer, but normally it's less than 50. The half of the city, less than the half of the city is in dark.
1: So less than half of the city has electricity?
0: Yeah. Some part of the city, you know, the distribution of the blackouts is not equal. There are important places where there is always must be electricity. There is problematic neighborhoods who make more claims and they get the electricity more. So it's with unequal distribution of the electricity. The Havana city has more electricity than the countryside.
1: And when you say unequal distribution inside Havana, is it that the neighborhoods where the rich people live, the politically connected people live, are those the ones that do have electricity generally?
0: Kind of, but not so exactly, because yes, mostly of the political where the government people live, but also the more problematic, the more marginal neighborhoods who may may revolts in the night, they get electricity. You know, it's not so only the government people, it's more mixed.
1: And how are people coping without electricity? How are you coping?
0: It's a very difficult process. First, you can't understand why you have to pass the mostly of the day without light. You must adapt. You have to make all the things important in the house at the times when you have the electricity, the hours. There is no programming, okay? And you have to overcome the way you can, because also, especially for cook the food, because some part of the city has gas from tubes. There is a lot of shortage of that, and some people have to make the food with coal, and that is very, very difficult, you know, if you are in the middle of the city, very inhuman way to cook your food. A lot of people are coping with that, this whole situation, very, very bad. Some people have kids, an ancient person is a sick person, very difficult. I am pretty sure that in the last years, from pandemic years until now, you know, in the same way that the economic crisis has been getting worse, a lot of person has been having problem with the mental issues. In summary, the people try to adapt. It's very difficult.
1: In general, who are people blaming for this? Do they say the Americans have this fuel blockade? Do they blame their own government? What are people saying?
0: Mostly people right now is blaming the government. Causes of this is a multicultural, as normal is in all the historical events, you know? But in the last months, there is no doubt, you know, that the American blockade has been the main factor. In the long term, people mostly of the people are blaming to the government, a lot of bad allocation of resources in the economy, because the problem, you know, the problem with the electric system here in Cuba is not a problem from now. We always have had this kind of crisis. The last one were first before the treaties between Castro and Chavez. A lot of bad decision the government has made about the electric system.
1: About electricity, yeah, that is a resident of the Cuban capital, Havana, who didn't want to be named.
2: You're listening to Newsday from the BBC World Service with me, Anso in Nairobi, James Copnall in London, and also in London is Isaac Fennin with the sport.
3: Yes, last night Senegal announced their squad for the World Cup. Not sure whether they'll go into the tournament as Africa Cup of Nations champions or not. As it stands, Morocco hold that honour because of what happened in January's final. A bit later on, we're going to hear from Iliman Ndiaye, the Everton forward, who was named in the squad, and he tells me about his experience on that fateful night in January. Cristiano Ronaldo's Al Nassr has won the Saudi Pro League, Portugal's captain signed from Manchester United in 2022, and has won a dramatic domestic trophy alongside Senegal star Sadio Mane. And speaking of title celebrations,
4: it's one of the best feelings I ever had. I'm supposed to be here at Colney watching the game with the boys and certain staff because that's what they wanted, but I couldn't. I think 20 minutes later, before the game, I had to leave. I went outside to the garden. I started to build some fire and I started to do some barbecue. I didn't watch any of it. And suddenly the magic happened. My oldest son opened the garden door. He started to run towards me. He started to cry. He gave me a hug and said, "We are champions, Daddy."
3: That is Arsenal manager Mikel Arteta describing how he found out they were champions on, what was it, Tuesday evening?
1: Tuesday evening.
3: Yeah, I mean, delighted to hear that, James.
1: That's such a lovely clip. Yeah. Not being able to watch, clearly, and then his family, presumably his main source of support through some difficult years as well, telling him the good news.
3: And I wasn't here on Wednesday. How was James? Was he pretty chipper on Wednesday, I imagine?
2: You should have been here, Isaac. Oh, he owned the show.
3: He owned the show, yeah. I can only imagine. And I can
1: smiled throughout.
3: Yes, delight in that man's voice. More sport from me a little bit later on.
1: Isaac, thank you. Now, the US President Donald Trump will swear in Kevin Warsh today as the new chair of the Federal Reserve. He will succeed Jerome Powell as the boss of America's central bank, though Powell will stay on as governor until 2028. Nick Marsh on our business desk in Singapore is on the line. Hi, Nick. Talk us through why this matters.
5: Hi, James. Yeah, I'd love to keep talking about Arsenal, to be honest, and Iliman Ndiaye.
1: Me too,
5: being
1: please.
5: An Everton fan and everything. But we'll talk about the Federal Reserve. Why not? Because, look, the Federal Reserve is actually very important. It's the body that sets interest rates in the United States, right? So the cost of borrowing money. So the idea is that when inflation's high, when prices are increasing and the cost of living's rising, your interest rates should also be high because that discourages spending and exacerbating that inflation. On the other side, you don't want them to be too high because then that discourages people from hiring and creating jobs and so on. So it's a bit of a balancing act. The chair of the Fed is a massively important job, not just in America, but literally, the reverberations are felt around the world. It sets the tone for the entire global economy. Now, the important thing to remember here, James, is that the Fed is an independent body. It's not tied to the president or Congress or whatever. But as you often see, and we've talked about it a lot in US politics, the chair of the Fed is appointed by the president. And Kevin Warsh, very competent economist, served 5 years as the Fed, at the Fed as governor. He's very much seen as a Trump ally. His father-in-law, Ronald Lauder, he's from the cosmetic family Estee Lauder, longtime Trump ally. The main accusation that Warsh is facing, and that he faced at his confirmation hearing, is that he would be a puppet of Trump and he would lower interest rates the way that the president wants.
1: Fair to say that he's likely to have a better relationship with President Trump than Jerome Powell, the man who succeeds.
5: Yeah, that's absolutely true. Yeah. Donald Trump was highly, highly critical, publicly critical. I mean, insulting, to be honest, for a long time. Jerome Powell, the man who basically didn't want to lower interest rates as much as the president wanted to lower interest rates. And the man who faced the Department of Justice probe, actually, into his conduct as chair, which has actually been dropped now. Again, lots of accusations of presidential interference in what's supposed to be an independent body.
1: Lee Marsh, thank you.
2: Now, US President Donald Trump says that he will talk to the Taiwanese leader Lai Ching-te about a possible arms sale in what would be a sharp departure from diplomatic tradition. The leaders of the two countries have not spoken directly since Washington shifted diplomatic recognition to Beijing from Taipei in 1979. China claims Taiwan as its territory and has not ruled out taking it by force. So where does this leave the island nation on the edge of the Pacific? Earlier, I spoke to Alexander Yui, Taiwan's representative to the United States.
6: Trump and President Xi, you know, they had a meeting in Beijing, and obviously one of the issues talked a lot about was Taiwan. President Xi kept bringing up Taiwan. Think of, since we're the stakeholder of this issue, I think it will be natural that there will be talks at that level between Taiwan and Washington. You know, we welcome it, but I think I'll leave it to the U.S. administration to do any declarations about this.
2: That will be quite a significant move, wouldn't it? What would it mean for Taiwan to have this direct conversation between the president of the United States and the Taiwanese leader?
6: Well, I want to stress, first of all, that the communications between Taiwan and the United States is actually very good. It's flowing at different levels. If the Taiwan issue is so relevant nowadays, of such a concern for not only Asia, but the United States, at the world level, actually.
2: Since 1979, no U.S. leader has spoken directly to a Taiwanese leader, which is why I ask how important this is for you.
6: The important thing is the United States, prior, during, and after President Trump's visit to Beijing, has stressed that the longstanding position on Taiwan remains unchanged. And according to Ambassador Perdue in Beijing, that's exactly what the U.S. side told the Chinese also, that ancient Taiwan longstanding policy on Taiwan. The talks are important. The U.S. President Trump has heard a lot about Taiwan from the Chinese side, from Xi Jinping. So I recommended that he also, if he has time, we could all very happily tell them our side of the story regarding the Taiwan Straits issue.
2: And would that side of your story include perhaps asking for the support of the U.S. in any plans to declare independence? Are there any plans for that?
6: My president was very categoric in his statements for his second anniversary as president yesterday. That there is no, in previous days, that there's no issue about Taiwan independence. We will not be subordinate to the People's Republic of China, because that's what they're trying to achieve.
2: I believe that one of the things that will be on the agenda will be that $14 billion arms sale to your country, which President Trump has not publicly confirmed so far. Have you received any U.S. assurances on that?
6: United States has reiterated in many occasions that there's no change in their position on Taiwan, the longstanding position on Taiwan, and that includes the necessary sales of arms equipment to Taiwan because of the situation that we are facing, which is a mounting aggression from the People's Republic of China. Actually, President Trump has been the president that has sold the most arms to Taiwan. During his first term as president, he sold Taiwan around $18 billion worth of equipment. And so far in this second administration, he has already sold us over $11 billion worth of armaments.
2: Conflict going on in the Middle East, the closure of the Strait of Hormuz, which has driven energy prices up. Does Taiwan have the resources to survive if China decides to test America's patience?
6: Not only Hormuz, but Ukraine and all these conflicts that are going on around the world. It's already a crowded situation. First of all, we have two considerations. One of them is the resources that are being impeded for flowing freely into the markets, into our ports. And that's something that we're concerned, as well as any other country, that they use resources from the Middle East. We get our gas and oil from there. But at the same time, it gives us some thought about having to alternate sources. And actually, we are getting more and more of our LNG, for example, from the United States and other countries away from the Middle East. But the second item that we're looking at with attention is the conflicts. Nobody wants another conflict, especially not in the Taiwan Straits nor in Southeast Asia. Taiwan Straits, it's a very important trade route. I think over 50% of the world trade route goes through Taiwan. So if any conflicts happens, if the Chinese get edgy and starts any conflicts on Taiwan, the world as a whole will be affected. We're not the ones creating the aggression. We're not the ones sending ships and planes around. We're not. The arms that we want to buy is to make our home safer, our island safer from outside aggression.
2: Alexander Yui, Taiwan's representative to the US. This is Newsday.
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10: Despite a near-total communications blackout enforced by the regime, the sisters have found a way to stay in touch and record their conversations. 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
2: We'll speak to the DRC's foreign minister as her country continues to grapple with an outbreak of the deadly Ebola virus.
1: Dozens of vehicles, including fuel tankers, have been set on fire near Mali's capital as jihadists step up a blockade of the city.
2: And we have an interview with a Senegalese football star after the news.
12: BBC News with Neil Nunes. The U.S. Secretary of State Marco Rubio has warned that Cuba's leaders will not be able to buy time in their conflict with Washington. Mr. Rubio described Cuba as a threat to national security. On Wednesday, Washington charged the veteran communist leader Raul Castro with murder over an attack 30 years ago and has assembled an aircraft carrier strike group in the Caribbean. President Trump has said he'll be sending 5,000 U.S. troops to Poland. Earlier this month, Washington said it was pulling troops out of Germany amid a widening rift over the war against Iran. A Congolese hospital treating Ebola patients has been partially set on fire by a crowd trying to retrieve the body of someone suspected to have been infected. Medical staff at the hospital are under military protection. Prosecutors in Honduras say at least 19 people have been killed in shootings in the north of the country, where rival gangs are fighting for control of palm oil plantations. U.S. late-night host Stephen Colbert has presented his last show on CBS. Last year, the network announced it would cancel The Late Show for economic reasons. Colbert is a vocal critic of President Trump, and CBS has been accused of bowing to political pressure. A political protest group in India has created a fresh account on X hours after the authorities blocked its original one. The Cockroach Janata Party was formed after comments by the Indian Chief Justice equating unemployed youngsters to cockroaches. Archaeologists in Peru have uncovered a 600-year-old tomb inside a pre-Inca fortress. Five people were buried near one of the entry points to Coelep, a site known as the Machu Picchu of the Peruvian jungle. BBC News.
2: Thank you for that summary of the news. 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
1: The next half hour, we'll look at the jihadist blockade of the Malian capital Bamako and meet a Tanzanian billionaire. In our sports, we have an interview with the Senegalese football star Illiman Ndiaye, looking back at the controversial Africa Cup of Nations final.
2: And in just a second, we'll speak to the Democratic Republic of Congo's foreign minister about the Ebola outbreak in her country. If you have any questions you would like to put to her or have a comment on anything you hear on the program, you can send us a WhatsApp or a text message on our usual number, which is +44 77 86 20 50 85.
1: In parts of the Democratic Republic of Congo, tensions are high as the country battles a worsening Ebola outbreak. An angry crowd set fire to isolation tents at a hospital in the northeastern town of Wampara after family and friends of a young man thought to have died from the virus were prevented from taking his body away for burial. Health officials say safe burials are critical to containing the disease because Ebola can spread through direct contact with the bodies of infected victims. Well, the DRC has successfully overcome several previous outbreaks of Ebola, but this one is complicated by the fact that a death has already been recorded in an area controlled by the M23 rebel group, raising fears that conflict and insecurity could hamper efforts to contain the virus. Well, joining us now from Paris is Thérèse Kayigwamba-Wagner, the Foreign Minister of the Democratic Republic of Congo. Welcome back to the programme. Can you perhaps start by talking to us about that incident at the hospital and the burning of those tents?
13: Thank you so much for having me, James, and thank you for your continued interest in the situation. Indeed, as you mentioned, we had a very unfortunate situation yesterday in a hospital where relatives of a patient sought to retrieve the patient's body who was in a treatment center. I think this shows us to what extent when we seek to find responses to the Ebola epidemic, and this is a lesson we've learned in the past, it's about holistic responses. It's about making sure that communities are sensitized, making sure that communities are informed about the illness and how it is transmitted. I think this was an unfortunate incident, but at the same time, as we have seen, the Congolese authorities have been ramping up their capacities throughout the areas that are affected, and that will go hand in hand with ramping up also sensitization activities in order to make sure communities feel safe, feel understood, feel heard, but also have an opportunity to have dignified burials of deceased in order to provide the closure that is necessary whilst also maintaining the health protocols that have to be observed in order to stem the spread of the virus.
1: That lack of trust, that need for information that mm-hmm. you talk about, it underscores perhaps a lack of trust in the Congolese authorities. People simply aren't taking as gospel what you and others are telling them.
13: Not necessarily. I think, first of all, Ebola is a very particular illness. In this particular strain, it does not manifest as other strains do in a much more visible manner. And I think this has also explained why communities were hesitant to maybe associate the deaths that they have been observing with Ebola. And explains also some of the delays that we have had in the reporting of the first initial cases. At the same time, I think it's a work of proximity. It's also a very frightening situation for communities to be in. I think it is normal, and it would be normal in any setting, that all sorts of reactions are triggered, including challenging or questioning narratives that they might not feel comfortable with. So I don't think that it is an illustration of distrust towards the health system. Again, this is something that we are working on in order to make sure that communities are duly informed, are accompanied, are supported, and provided with the support that they need in order to weather this challenge through.
1: In terms of support, one aspect of it is informing communities about the risks and behaviours to adopt and so on. Another is simply getting enough medical facilities in place into the affected Exactly. areas. Can you give us an update on the progress of that? Because we have heard from aid groups and others that there aren't simply enough medical facilities right now.
13: Of course. I mean, I think this is one of the big challenges. The DRC is not facing its first Ebola epidemic. This is the 17th that we are dealing with. We have tried and tested protocols that have been put in place. And I think what we know from our experience is that the priority right now is really to ramp up our proximity and our capacity to identify cases, to trace contacts, and to provide care to concerned or to affected communities. One key issue there is making sure that all of that material and all of these clinics are set up in rapid or record time. And this is, of course, challenging in a context where infrastructure might be limited, or where we face rural communities that are more separate from one another. So I think this is the big challenge that we're facing now, making sure that we have sufficient material that helps us attain the level of support that is necessary, and that matches also our expertise and our capacity to accompany communities.
1: One complicating factor is the virus being present in areas controlled by the M23 rebel group. We've had a question in from a listener, Ayu Makweklam in Rumbek, South Sudan, who says the M23 rebel group and the government should allow health workers to operate in the area to prevent the spread of Ebola, and war should be stopped during this difficult time. Are you, in fact, talking, negotiating with M23 about a health emergency that goes well beyond the different territorial claims and conflict and regional levels of control of your government and this rebel group?
13: I think what is important here is, first of all, to reiterate that these areas are occupied, yes, by the M23, but also by the Rwandan army. The second point is, indeed, the situation requires urgent action that goes well beyond the capacities of the M23 and of the Rwandan government. I want to flag also that in this case, the city of Goma, for example, has seen the border to Rwanda being closed by Rwandan authorities. So this is something highly unfortunate in a situation where the urgency is to bring in, as I said before, logistics and the materials necessary to provide care. What we are facing now in the areas that are occupied are areas that are governed by a semblance of a structure that does not have the expertise and does not seem to have the care also to provide support to the community. So it is an utmost urgency, and this is something we have always insisted on, even before the Ebola outbreak. There is an urgency to reestablish humanitarian access. Now, I think the Ebola outbreak is bringing this to a higher level, where we do not only have to focus on reestablishing humanitarian corridors, we have to make sure that expertise is brought in order to run this in a manner that does not favor the spread of the virus. And this is where the M23 and Rwanda are clearly out of their league. And it is time for them to leave these areas in order for order to be restored, but also the disease to be contained.
1: There is a lot of global concern about this outbreak, but your country has overcome many Ebola outbreaks in the past. Give us a sense of perspective then. How concerned are you? How concerned should others around the world be?
13: Of course, we are extremely concerned. Again, these are our citizens. These are our communities that are affected. So I do not want to downplay the level of concern on the side of the Congolese government at all levels. Now, what is important here is that this is a strain that has only had, in the 17 outbreaks that we have faced when it comes to Ebola, has only manifested itself twice before. So this is the third time we're dealing with. It is a strain with a fatality rate that is a bit inferior to the Zaire strain, which is a more prevalent one, of 25 to 40%. Still, we are concerned, and this is why we have been ramping up all our efforts. In terms of perspective, I'm not a public health expert and I'm not an epidemiologist, but I think what we are working on now is making sure that we have increased contact tracing. What we're likely to see is probably an increase in the numbers of cases before they start dipping down. This is a pattern that is proper to many epidemics. At the same time, all protocols have been activated. At the same time, we have seen that the disease has been contained in the communities that are affected. And therefore, as the WHO has highlighted, the threat is not an international threat. I want to make that very clear. I understand that the global community is more alert when it comes to epidemics, especially against the backdrop of a pandemic, but this is not the situation we are looking at. Right. And the Congolese government is fully mobilized to make sure that this remains contained, and as it has been in all the other 17 cases previously.
1: Therese Kayigamba-Wagner, Foreign Minister of the Democratic Republic of Congo, thank you.
2: To Mali now, where dozens of vehicles, including fuel tankers, were set on fire near the capital Bamako after jihadists imposed a blockade on the city. The militants are reported to have kidnapped drivers and destroyed more than 100 fuel trucks across the country since last year, raising fears of worsening shortages and deepening insecurity. The International Rescue Committee says that violence and disruption to transport are making it increasingly difficult for people to access essential services, including healthcare, clean water and food, with an estimated 5 million people now in need of humanitarian assistance. Earlier, I spoke to a Sahel analyst, Corinne Dafka.
14: Well, Janine, the jihadist group, which has been active in Mali for almost 12 years, is the one that has engaged in this blockade. And it's been months long. They started with a fuel blockade and then later increased it to foodstuffs and are now ramping up that blockade. And this, of course, follows that devastating offensive, JNIM, or jihadist offensive, against the capital in late April, which saw the killing of the defense ministry. It was really a simultaneous coordinated offensive on numerous places in Mali. Now, JNIM has their strongholds are really in central Mali and northern Mali. But about, I don't know, maybe 2 years ago, they started a strategic pivot from those strongholds to the southwest and to the capital, Bamako.
2: And what are they seeking to achieve?
14: You know, JNIM has been growing in strength, and this and their recent actions really attest to their military strength, their intelligence, their supply networks, and so on. They have been, according to my sources, which include people all over Mali, including people who are in JNIM's sort of orbit, are really trying to evolve into more of a political insurgency. They've been inspired, from what I've heard, by Syria's transition. They're trying to distance themselves in some ways from the Al-Qaeda mothership, even though they haven't completely separated or, severed their alliance with Al-Qaeda. But this offensive is really to try to, more than anything, provoke the collapse of the ruling junta, who has refused to negotiate with them, and bring in leaders who are more amenable to some sort of talks with JNIM going forward.
2: And is that having an impact on the kind of grip that the military junta has on the capital and more generally on the country?
14: In fact, the recent offensive, again, which hit Bamako and numerous other places, really illuminated the weaknesses, intelligence weaknesses for sure, but also the military weaknesses of Mali, but also, crucially, of their Russian military partners. The Russian and the Malians have been trying for years, and, it follows efforts by the French, by the Americans, by the European Union to try to stop the growth of jihadists, and it just hasn't worked. In fact, the jihadists have grown exponential to those efforts. So, I think people in Bamako are telling me really that there is no military solution to this conflict, which is over a decade long, and that it really is time for these factions to sit down and talk.
2: And so JNIM now is trying to sort of create perhaps a popular sentiment against the military junta. Is that the goal here?
14: Yeah, that's absolutely part of the goal. Number one, to establish how, what a strong organization they are militarily and so on, but also to try to undermine confidence in the ruling junta, because remember, they overthrew the democratically elected government years ago because of that government's inability to fight the jihadists. So now the same junta is failing to address those needs because the jihadists have only grown in terms of their areas of operation. So I think they clearly are trying to illuminate the weaknesses of the junta, and again trying to provoke their fall and ultimately push for some sort of a caretaker government which would be more open to negotiations with them.
2: And the military junta has formed this alliance with the neighbors, who are also led by the military, Niger and Burkina Faso. They've just been holding a meeting actually in Niamey, the capital of Niger. Is this kind of alliance something that they could now rely on to try and quash this blockade and this challenge from the JNIM jihadists?
14: Well, in fact, that alliance is really being put to the test, because part of that alliance was sort of a mutual military pact. And it's called the AES, the Alliance of Sahel States. And at least Niger and possibly Burkina have actually acted from time to time. And from what I understand, they acted even after this recent offensive in April. So, but again, that offensive being put to the test because both of those countries are facing their own jihadist threat. Niger primarily from the Islamic State, the more brutal Islamic State affiliate in West Africa, and Burkina Faso by JNIM's partner, Ansarul Islam, which is active in over 50% of the country. So they're similarly challenged.
2: Corinne Dufka, their Sahel analyst.
1: This is Newsday on the BBC World Service, live in Nairobi and London. And in London, Isaac Fannin here with the sports.
3: Yes, if you've been listening to the Newsday over the last few months, you probably know the story of the Africa Cup of Nations final. The drama at the end of the game between Morocco and Senegal, Senegal being stripped of the title after walking off the field during the final in January. Why don't we hear from one of the players on that night, though? Everton and Senegal forward Illiman Ndiaye. I've been speaking to him, and I started by asking what it was like to play in that final in Morocco.
15: Yeah, it was crazy. It was amazing. It had everything, you know. Obviously, as a young boy, you know, my dream is to get to the stages, you know, play the final with my country, Senegal, of the AFCON. So, yeah, it was crazy. The atmosphere was, wow, it was brilliant. And obviously, yeah, I think we kind of took the game really well, I think, obviously, with what happened. But whatever came after, you know, we finished the game strong. We end up winning the game. And yeah, it's one of the best games I've ever played in my life.
3: Yeah, I can only imagine. I mean, I was there as well, and the atmosphere was incredible. The moment where the team walked off the field, just talk me through what sort of happened and what do you think led to that kind of reaction from the team?
15: To be honest, I don't think much happened when we walked in because we walked basically straight back out after. But yeah, it was just a bit of kind of unfairness that's happened for us. That's what we thought on the pitch, you know, with the goal being disallowed and then the penalty, which we don't think was a penalty in the space of, you know, a short time. So, you know, emotions were really high. And when emotions are high, you can just do things like straight away. So yeah, we as you've seen, we went inside, but the manager and the players that stayed outside on the pitch told everyone that went inside to come back to the pitch and just finish the game. You know, unfortunately we can't decide what was gonna happen after that. So yeah, it was just a bit of that, you know.
3: What did Mane say? Because I know he was seen kind of like waving you guys back onto the field. What was he telling you when you were coming back onto the pitch?
15: I didn't really see. I must have been like, because I was on the bench. So when I come back, I probably think I walked straight back to the bench or something. So I didn't really see. But from what everyone's telling me, he was just telling us to come, you know, from the other players, he was telling us to come and just play the game, you know. God decides, it's in God's hands. And they were saying as well that Edu could save the penalty, which he did. So, yeah.
3: When he did save that penalty, it must have been kind of, I can't even imagine what the feeling would have been like for you as a team, especially considering all that time had passed and there was so much drama in it. Like it sort of, in the stadium, it felt kind of surreal.
15: At that moment, it was a bit weird because there's the thing that probably we've heard with our fans, you know, the fighting and that was going on with them. So some of our players were there, some of us were on the bench. And as Edouard Mendy saving the penalty, we're happy, but we're not like fully on going to celebrate, you know, because obviously our fans are not being treated fairly. So like it was happy moment and sad moment obviously at the same time. But it was a big relief when Edouard Mendy saved the penalty.
3: Yeah, and obviously now, well, you were Africa Cup of Nations title winners, obviously the goal in extra time and then to kind of take it away. What do you make of everything that's happened since, you know, were you winning that game, the match that night, and CAF taking away the trophy from you?
15: I don't know. I won't be able to explain it properly, but yeah, it just don't seem right, you know. I don't understand if on that day, you know, we walked out and they wanted to take the decision, right, we're not playing anymore then. But the main focus is that we came back, we ended the game, they shot the penalty, they could have won it. We scored, we won the game. We won the trophy, we did all that celebration. Now just to take all of that away in, what was it, 2 months' time after the final whistle, I don't understand. I think if you give the decision to the referee on the pitch, you got to leave that decision to him and leave it how it is, you know?
3: What do you think it does for like African football? Because as you mentioned, the final was such a good final. And then we've got all this drama off the field. What type of image do you think it sends about African football?
15: Probably not. It's not a good look, is it? It's not a good look when things like this happen. Africa, you know, we have to stay together, you know, we have to be strong and we have to We have to do everything in our power to lift up, you know, to, African football, you know, and everything like that. So, yeah, it wasn't really a great look. So I just hope they're putting it right.
3: Obviously, there's a World Cup happening soon. Not sure if you've heard about it. Like, but going into it, not knowing whether you're African champions or not, is that sort of a distraction for you, or you kind of not thinking about it?
15: No, not at all. It's not a distraction at all. Obviously, in our eyes, in many other people's eyes, we are the champions of Africa, and it doesn't disturb us, you know. The same focus and hunger and determination that we had going into the AFCON, we're going to do the same going into the World Cup, you know. It's another trophy on the line, so World Cup, nothing's going to distract us.
3: Yeah, it was great chatting to Illeman. We're going to hear about his thoughts on the World Cup in a few weeks' time as we get ready for the tournament in the US, Mexico and Canada. But Senegal definitely go into that competition with plenty of confidence.
1: Yeah, we still don't know if they go in there as Africa Cup of Nations champions, right? Legal case continuing.
3: Unsure. That is, it's pending, you know. So Morocco and Senegal, both of them will go in saying that they are Africa Cup of Nations champions. Very strange position to be in, but that is the position we are in.
1: Thank you.
2: Now, about 25 years ago, Africa had no dollar billionaires. But today, there are 23. Their combined wealth has grown to more than $100 billion. Focus on Africa podcast host Charles Kitonga has been speaking to the youngest billionaire in Africa, Tanzanian businessman Mohamed Dewji. He started by asking Mohamed whether he always aspired to be a billionaire.
16: Never thought as such of wanting to become a billionaire. It was more like, you know, I knew it was a step-by-step process and that I had to work hard. I had to be disciplined. I mean, I used to work for many, many years, 100-hour weeks. And you know, when you put discipline and when you have vision and when God blesses you and you're in the right time, in the right place, you know, things kind of fall into place. Yeah. And with God's will, what happened, and I became a billionaire.
17: And did you celebrate?
16: Not really. I didn't, because I remember, I think it was, I was 39 years old, and you know, this whole thing kind of came out in the news, and you know, a lot of people congratulated me. I felt no different from the day before, and that, you know, I keep on saying this, that I knew that I had to keep my eye on the ball, and that I had to grow the business further. And again, when I say to grow the business further, I'm not in the rat race. Mm. I have no ambition to continue gathering wealth, but rather I feel, yes, I'm a capitalist.
17: Yeah.
16: And I do want to make money, but I want to make money in the right way, ethically, but more importantly, I want to use this money to be able to give back.
17: So, Mo, I think it becomes a bit difficult for people to separate these conversations of the rich, the ultra rich, and the poor. And this is what it's all about, you know, that inequality. But I don't know how you read it from your perspective, because obviously you run businesses that have a lot of impact as well on the very people that we are talking about.
16: Inequality is not a good thing. But every problem has got two sides of the story. I would like to share my side of the story. We all know that Africa is facing large unemployment. My company, Emitel Group, and specifically I want to mention in Tanzania, we are employing 38,000 direct jobs.
17: Those are employees that you're paying at the end of every month.
16: Yes. Mm-hmm. Now, we are the second largest employers after the government of United Republic of Tanzania. Now, if today I would have not generated the wealth that I generated and not done the business that I have done, would these 38,000 plus people have jobs? Point number one. Point number two, if you look at entrepreneurs, we are paying all types of taxes. Mm-hmm. And the same money is being used to take social services to poor people. Mm-hmm. Third, I in specific do a lot of impact and philanthropy. And as much as I agree that there is a difference between the haves and the have-nots, but if you are a responsible billionaire, then I feel that you face lesser of a problem.
2: 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There's still much more to come.
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20: 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I'm Ruth Alexander, talking to three renowned bartenders about their most glamorous customers, the dangerous ones, and what it takes to make the perfect drink.
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1: Hello and welcome to Newsday on the BBC World Service with Anne Soy in Nairobi and James Cotton in London.
2: An angry crowd has partially set a hospital in the Democratic Republic of Congo on fire after the death of a patient suspected to have had Ebola, with some patients with Ebola suspected to have escaped. We'll hear from a key African health official.
1: US Secretary of State calls Cuba a threat to US national security as hopes of a negotiated peaceful settlement seemingly diminish. We have a special report from our correspondent in Cuba's capital.
2: And Samsung has averted what was to be a huge workers' strike. Nick Marsh on our business desk will bring us the details.
1: And the co-founder of the social media network Reddit, Alexis Ohanian, is now turning his focus to the future of women's sport. We'll look at why. First, though, this bulletin of the latest world news.
12: BBC News with Neil Nunes. The U.S. Secretary of State Marco Rubio has warned that Cuba's leaders will not be able to buy time in their conflict with Washington. Mr. Rubio described Cuba as a threat to national security. From Washington, here's Joel Gunter.
21: Casting doubt on a diplomatic outcome, Mr. Rubio said the Trump administration was both very serious and very focused on changing the Cuban regime. His comments follow a build-up of U.S. military might, with the USS Nimitz aircraft carrier and three escort warships arriving in the Caribbean Sea in recent days. Cuba's foreign minister yesterday denied that the country posed a threat to the U.S., saying the accusation was a pretext for U.S. aggression. Mr. Rubio also announced the arrest of the Miami-based sister of a Cuban official, the latest step in what is now a months-long pressure campaign against the island nation.
12: NATO foreign ministers are in Sweden today for a series of meetings amid increasing tensions within the defense alliance over the war in Iran and its global fallout. Marco Rubio told the BBC that President Trump was disappointed with NATO allies. More details from Tom Bateman.
22: This is the first gathering of NATO foreign ministers since the start of the war on Iran, with the alliance under continuing strain over its fallout. The Trump administration has at times angrily demanded more help from its allies, many of whom have in turn privately shunned the risk of getting drawn into a war they don't see as part of NATO's mutual defense concept and which they weren't consulted about. Before boarding the plane to Sweden, asked by the BBC about unconfirmed reports the US could shrink its total troop numbers available in the event of an attack on a NATO country, Mr. Rubio said some of those issues would be discussed today.
12: An angry crowd has partially set fire to a hospital in the Eastern Democratic Republic of Congo after the death of a patient suspected to have had Ebola. Medical staff at the Rampara Hospital are under military protection as police try to restore order. Our correspondent in Kinshasa is Emery Makumenu.
23: A young local footballer passed away today in the Rampara Ebola Treatment Center. His friends and also family members came to claim his body so they could have a proper funeral. This is against protocols when it comes to Ebola-related case. So the response team denied to release the body. Some angry young men started storming the hospitals and setting fire to the isolation tent that were pitched there.
12: Officials say the outbreak has killed more than 150 people, with over 600 suspected cases reported. This is the latest world news from the BBC. Prosecutors in northern Honduras say at least 19 people have been confirmed dead in a series of shootings. Rival gangs have been fighting for control of palm oil plantations in the area. A political protest group in India has created a fresh account on X, hours after the authorities in Delhi blocked its original one, which attracted millions of followers in a matter of days. The group was formed as a reaction to a comment by the Chief Justice of India's Supreme Court equating unemployed youngsters to cockroaches attacking the system. Our correspondent in Delhi, Azadeh Mashiri, told us more.
0: It triggered something here in India where youth unemployment is high. And so Abhijit Dibke, a political communication strategist, but also a student in the United States at Boston University, he created an Instagram profile, he created a profile on X, and on the website that he created, he's described the Cockroach Janta Party on that website as the voice of the lazy and unemployed. He says that there are more than 500,000 people who've signed up.
12: An era of late-night television in the United States has ended as Stephen Colbert hosted the final edition of The Late Show on CBS television. Colbert entered the stage to a roar of cheers and standing ovations as he opened his last show with a host of celebrity guests. During his tenure as The Late Show's host, Colbert was a vocal critic of President Trump. Critics accused CBS of bowing to political pressure. Archaeologists in Peru have uncovered a 600-year-old tomb inside a pre-Inca fortress that had never been fully excavated. Five people were buried near one of the entry points to Cuelap, a site known as the Machu Picchu of the Peruvian jungle. BBC World News.
2: Thank you for those updates. 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
1: Coming up, a health facility at the heart of the Ebola outbreak is set on fire. We'll hear from the head of Africa's Continental Health Body about how the response to the outbreak is going. Also head to Cuba's capital for reaction to the move by the US to indict the island's former leader, Raul Castro.
2: Also on the programme, a Reddit co-founder and husband of tennis star Serena Williams, Alexis Ohanian, speaks to the BBC about his investment in women's sport.
1: We'd love to hear your thoughts on anything here on Newsday. Our number for WhatsApp and text messages is +44 77 86 20 50 85. We're going to start in the Democratic Republic of the Congo, where a worsening Ebola outbreak linked to the rare Bundibugyo strain is triggering urgent regional fears. On Thursday, part of a medical facility in Rwampara in the east of the DRC was set on fire when relatives and friends tried to retrieve the body of a young patient who is said to have died of Ebola. Also hoping to claim the body of a family member was Benjamin Benduka, who found a group of people gathered outside when he arrived.
4: They became angry, demanding to know why the young man had died. This caused a commotion, ending in the youth setting fire to the treatment center, which was built for Ebola patients. And inside was the body of my own brother, which was burnt beyond recognition. His body remains there now. He hasn't even been placed in a coffin or buried.
2: The virus has also now spread to South Kivu province in the east of the country. This is an area controlled by the Rwandan-backed M23 rebel group, which is further complicating efforts to contain the spread. Health officials say that the response is being hampered by the ongoing conflict, shortage of medical supplies, and deep mistrust among some local communities. Joining us live now is Dr. Jean Kaseya, Director General of Africa Centers for Disease Control and Prevention. He's currently in Uganda, where a cross-border high-level meeting is taking place. Welcome to the program. Just give us an update of the situation. You have just come back from Bunia.
5: Yes, thank you for having me. Yesterday, I was in Bunia meeting the governor, all partners, and visiting the hospital. And I had to witness the effort and the dedication of colleagues, medical doctors, nurses, and community workers supporting cases. Yes, we have to recognize that there are some challenges, and we are discussing that to see how to provide more support to these people. And as you know, today I'm meeting President Museveni to discuss the situation in Uganda, and tomorrow I'm organizing a cross-border meeting with ministers of DRC, Uganda, and South Sudan to have a one plan that we can that can lead the response.
2: And on the epicenter of this outbreak where you have just been, what gaps did you observe?
5: You know, this outbreak was announced by Africa CDC on the 15th of May. This is the seventh day, and everything is, we are putting things in place. And, you know, people, they were still developing the plan. But quickly, we saw that there are lack of PPE, lack of medicines, lack of funding to facilitate operations. But we believe that with funding to facilitate operations, but we believe that with the action we are taking, everything will

0: The country started to receive supplies from a number of partners. But as I said, now we need to organize everything. Even I was informed that the supply that was given by UNICEF was not handed over to the government. You see, it means we need to reorganize. And yesterday I was talking with the minister. He's appointing an incident manager today. And there will be a coordination mechanism that is that will be in place in Ituri. And what we want also to do is to know the real need, because we don't want partners to send just supplies without really knowing what they are sending and what the needs they are covering. This is why Africa CDC is coordinating the response. This response will be coordinated from Africa by Africans, supported by partners. And we need to make sure that we are addressing the need of people.
1: And perhaps you had left Bunia by the time that unfortunate incident that we mentioned in Rampara happened, where a crowd was angry at not being allowed to take the body of their loved one and set part of the facility on fire. What did you find on the ground in terms of the community sentiment and response to the messages they are receiving on Ebola?
0: I was in Bunia when this happened. It's really unfortunate to have a young person who passed on due to this disease. I discussed this issue with the governor of Ituri, and unfortunately, the communication side is still an area we need to improve. Africa CDC provided $1 million to the government to see how to reinforce the surveillance and communication. I think the ministry is working on that, while we are also having support from other partners. We need to know, and we need to make it clear to people that they cannot, when someone passed on, they cannot take the body and do what they were doing in the past. Now, we need to have the dignified funerals without touching the body.
1: And you're in Kampala now. You'll be holding meetings today and, as you say, tomorrow as well with the ministers from the region. What are your priorities during these meetings?
0: I can say I have just one priority. The priority is to be aligned, because when there is an outbreak like that, so many people are speaking, so many people are acting without coordination. This meeting is to realign the coordination, as we did during MPOC. Africa CDC, supported by WHO, we managed to put in place what you call the Incident Management Support Team. It was the only platform that was managing this outbreak. We are doing the same now. This is what we'll achieve tomorrow. From tomorrow, we'll have one plan. I will be able tomorrow to tell you how much Africa needs to respond to this outbreak. I will be able to tell you how the response will be organized at all levels. This is the only objective that we have.
1: Many thanks for speaking to us, Dr. Jean Kasser, Director General of the Africa Centers for Disease Control and Prevention, speaking to us there in Kampala.
2: Cuban students, state workers and supporters of the Cuban Revolution will be gathering in Havana later today for a state-organized march in support of its former leader, 94-year-old Raul Castro. Mr. Castro was charged with murder and other crimes in the United States this week over the shooting down of two U.S. civilian planes in 1996. The Cuban government says the charges against Mr. Castro are political and are a pretext for U.S. military action on the island, as tension between the old enemies grows. Our correspondent, Will Grant, reports from Havana.
3: It is an incident which is burned into the collective memory of Cubans and Cuban Americans, of both Havana and Miami. In 1996, these were the radio communications between the control tower and two Cuban MiG fighter jets shortly before they shot down two US civilian aircraft, killing all four people on board. Whether it took place over international or Cuban waters remains a point of dispute.
4: Nations and their leaders cannot be permitted to target Americans.
3: The aircraft belonged to a Florida-based group called Brothers to the Rescue, which would drop emergency supplies to Cuban migrants trying to reach the U.S. by sea and alert the Coast Guard to any vessel in difficulty. However, the

0: group also dropped propaganda leaflets over Havana and have been repeatedly warned against violating Cuban airspace.
1: The United States government has not forgotten these innocent men who were shot out of the sky.
0: Now, 30 years on, charges of murder and conspiracy to murder US citizens have been brought against Raul Castro, the then defense minister and second in command to his late brother Fidel. The Cuban military pilots that day were also indicted. In Havana itself, the decision has been greeted with both bemusement and concern. I visited a construction site at a place called Barrio Toledo, where the Cuban state is trying to tackle the island's acute social housing crisis by building homes out of repurposed shipping containers. Critics say the container homes will be unbearably hot in Cuba's stifling summer temperatures, but officials insist they're a smart and practical solution.
2: If I take a walk in one, it is essentially a shipping container with the front ripped off. Two windows at the back, four at the front. A novel way to deal with Havana's housing crisis. Still, for many families, it is far better than their current circumstances, which have been made even more dire by the now five-month-long US fuel blockade.
3: Estos contenedores llegan aquí a Cuba.
0: The project's foreman is a committed revolutionary called Orlando Diaz. I asked him if he thought the charges against Raul Castro were a precursor to military action. The charges against Raul are a vile lie, he said, echoing the government's position. Orlando is well aware of what happened in Venezuela earlier this year, when Nicolas Maduro was forcibly removed from power by US troops. But he's convinced that if the Trump administration is building towards the use of force in Cuba, the outcome will be very different.
3: Venezuela es Venezuela, pero Cuba es Cuba.
0: Venezuela is Venezuela and Cuba is Cuba, he said. And here we don't lack the courage for this moment.
4: En un día como hoy, en 1902, la bandera cubana ondeó por primera vez.
0: Shortly before the charges were filed against Raul Castro, U.S. Secretary of State Marco Rubio delivered a message in Spanish to the Cuban people. President Trump, he said, was offering a new path between the U.S. and a new Cuba, meaning one in which the commercial wing of the military would not control the economy. The last time Raul Castro was seen in public was the Workers' Day celebrations on the 1st of May. The 94-year-old former president stood next to his hand-picked successor, Miguel Díaz-Canel, who has called the charges against Mr. Castro a political manoeuvre to justify the folly of a military aggression against Cuba. With the two sides believed to be far apart in any negotiations, most Cubans wonder where the island will be by next week or next month, let alone by the time the next May Day march comes round.
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6: You're with Newsday from the BBC World Service, with me, Anne Soy, Nairobi, and James Copnall in London. A reminder now of the main headlines this hour. President Trump has announced that he will be sending 5,000 troops to Poland. And NATO foreign ministers are meeting in Sweden today amid increasing tension within the alliance over the war in Iran, with Iran and its global fallout. Let's turn to our business news now. And a huge strike of Samsung workers has been averted in South Korea, with employees expected to receive bonuses worth, on average, $400,000. Samsung is by far the most important company in South Korea, estimated to account for around 13% of the country's entire wealth. Let's now bring in Nick Marsh on our business desk in Singapore. He's been following this. Good morning, Nick. Good afternoon, your time. This could be a very big strike, but now it's not going ahead.
7: Yes. Hi, Anne. I mean, it wouldn't have been the first time that Samsung workers had gone on strike. They did do so a couple of years ago. That was the first time they'd ever done it. It would have been a huge strike. We're talking about 48,000 workers represented by this union. As always, it's to do with pay and conditions. The basic argument, essentially, of the union is that Samsung is so tremendously valuable on the stock market. I mean, it really is going from strength to strength. It's a huge chip maker. The argument was that the workers should be entitled to a share of that value on the stock market. So what's happened now is that a walkout has been averted. It was supposed to be yesterday, but the terms of the deal suggest, as you say, basically all workers get a pretty hefty one-off bonus paid in stocks, so as a share of the company essentially. And for example, if you're a memory chip worker, you earn about $50,000 a year, let's say. That's going to work out to around $400,000 in stock. So a pretty decent pay, one-off payment there. And it hasn't been confirmed yet, but they will be voting over the course of the next 5 days on this, and it's expected to be ratified by the union.
6: Not just decent, it sounds huge, Nick. But going forward, have they resolved the issue at the core of this, that this would be strike?
7: Well, I mean, for now, yes, it does seem to be the case. I think this is quite an interesting case, though, because Samsung is so unbelievably important to the South Korean economy. I mean, we're talking about it being worth around, what, 13% of the country's entire GDP. It's about, you know, a quarter of all of its exports. It's a huge chip maker, basically. Now, traditionally in South Korea, power's been concentrated in the hands of a few families, a few commercial families and things like that. You know, there's a lot of interchange with the political class there as well. And this is probably going to be the start of you know, more demands from workers and people who, you know, create the wealth that these companies are generating on the stock market as well. We're seeing the AI boom go from strength to strength, asking for a little bit more of their share.
6: Right. Many thanks for that, Nick Marsh in Singapore.
5: And for that conversation between Nick in Singapore and in Nairobi, let's go to London. Elijah Fannin with the sports.
8: Yeah, last night Senegal announced their squad for the World Cup. Not sure whether they'll be going into that tournament as Africa Cup of Nations champions. As it stands, Morocco hold that honour despite losing that final in January. A little bit later on, we're going to hear from Illiman Ndiaye, the Everton forward who was named in the squad, and he tells me about his experience on that fateful night in January. Elsewhere, Cristiano Ronaldo's Al Nassr have won the Saudi Pro League, Portugal's captain, signing from Manchester United in 2022. He's finally won a domestic trophy alongside Senegal's star player, Sadio Mane. Some sad news from the world of NASCAR. The two-time NASCAR Cup Series champion, Kyle Busch, has died at the age of 41. It's a sudden passing of the NASCAR legend, who was ninth on the circuit's all-time win list. It was announced in a joint statement on Thursday by his family and the NASCAR organization. And in basketball, the New York Knicks have taken a two-game series lead over the Cleveland Cavaliers in the NBA Eastern Conference Finals. They won Game 2, 109-93. Now, this guy that we're going to be talking about is best known as the co-founder of the social media network Reddit. Alex Ohanian is now turning his focus to the future of women's sport. Once overlooked and underfunded, it is now undergoing rapid change. Alexis has announced he's bringing in his all-female track and field meet series, Athlos, to London. He tells the BBC's Anita Rani why, and talks about being married to one of the most successful and well-known sports stars of all time, Serena Williams.
9: First and foremost, it's a business decision. When you look at the stars of athletics, when you look at track and field, you know, the women punch way above their weight in terms of followers, in terms of engagement. When we're going to brands, they're very, very excited to get behind a women's only track and field event or now league like Athlos. And I actually believe now Athlos should be a bigger part of my legacy than the 15 years I spent building and turning around Reddit.
10: And I know you invested in Chelsea Women and you've been quite open. You say for you, this is a financial endeavor, but listen, you're married to one of the greatest female global sports stars ever. Absolutely. You have two daughters. There must be a bit more to it than that.
9: I mean, look, Serena and Venus proved that women's tennis is as big of a professional sport as men's, right? When you look at the viewers, you look at the dollars, you know, the business of women's tennis is just as big as the men's, and no one thinks twice about it. And so that was the proof point for me that with investment, with superstars, with a lot of the things that brought the opportunity for Serena and Venus to then seize it and change the game, we could do it for other women's sports that weren't yet at that level.
10: What can you tell us about Athlos coming to the UK?
9: Yeah, well, this is very exciting. We are going global. You know, Athlos is now officially a two-city league. We're going to be opening at StoneX Stadium in London on September 18th. And then we're going to come back to New York for the championship finale at Icon on October 2nd. This is the largest athlete compensation package in our history, and we think it's a first in the sport. The eligible participating athletes are actually going to have a chance to get a direct ownership stake in the league they're helping build. And this is something that we know is powerful. We've already got a great roster announced, and I'm excited. There's nothing quite like the Aphlos atmosphere. Having that DJ spinning, it's part festival, part elite sporting event. You know, one of my favorite tweets from our New York event last year was from Keely Hodgkinson, who obviously is a superstar. At this, she called Aphlos the best track meet she'd ever been to. You got to double check the tweet, but that's the standard we hold ourselves to.
10: And look, you are creating a culture and providing an aspiration for young women in sport all around the world. But I just wondered, from a personal perspective, how you manage that world of social media and how you see your girls fitting into that.
9: I think it should be very telling that for the last 10 years, whenever CEOs like me get asked about this, we all say that we don't let our children on our products, right? And that's not news, right? You can go back and see, you'll see interviews about that over the last decade. And, you know, when I think about my own daughters, honestly, one of the reasons I'm not just, you know, hanging out, sipping pina coladas is I want to help build and shape the future that they are going to get. And I can't do that if I'm retired. And I'm actually very optimistic about the new wave of social. The existing social media platforms all have a bot problem now. And it's not just Reddit. It's all of them. Probably half of most of the content we consume now is in some way fake. And so I think more and more brands are realizing more and more, it's called dead internet theory. More and more of the internet and social media as we know it is just fake or botted or in some way disingenuous. They're going to look for new places. This younger generation sees where things went off the rails. And instead are, you know, they're choosing ways to engage online and offline, really importantly, that brings out the best of what social media can do, but without the toxicity, right? Without gamifying popularity. And I think those were the parts that really hurt a generation. And I think you're going to see a decline in use of these social platforms, regardless of what laws change, regardless of that. I think the culture is actually pulling away from it. And I do think in the next couple of years, we'll see new networks emerge that are much more positive. Even if you look at run clubs exist, I'd say in large part as a reaction to online culture, and especially online dating culture, because you have a generation of young people who have been sort of burnt out from swipe culture and instead are opting to meet people in real life around something they genuinely love.
8: Yeah, that was Rachel Burden from the BBC speaking to Alexis Ohanian.
6: And Isaac James, it's just heartwarming for a mother of daughters to hear that. And, you know, the kind of investment going into women's sports, different sport, not just tennis.
8: Yeah, exactly. And we're seeing more and more money being invested into the game. And I think we're going to start to see them sort of move closer to the men's in terms of investment sooner rather than later, which is, I think, amazing to see.
11: I watched the Arsenal women's team quite a bit. And when I first started going a few years ago, they were playing a stadium of 3,000. Now it's in front of crowds sometimes of 45, 50, 55,000. So yeah, amazing to see.
6: Amazing.
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11: Hello, welcome to Newsday from the BBC World Service with Anne Soy in Nairobi and James Cottonwell in London.
6: We'll hear from DR Congo's health minister as his country continues to deal with outbreak of Ebola.
11: In Las Vegas, there'll be a sports tournament in which participants will be allowed to use performance enhancers.
6: And Isaac Fenin will be speaking to an iconic Senegalese football player on the Africa Cup of Nations. Fastest News.
20: BBC News with Neil Nunes. The U.S. Secretary of State Marco Rubio has warned that Cuba's leaders will not be able to buy time in their conflict with Washington. Mr. Rubio described Cuba as a threat to national security. On Wednesday, Washington charged the veteran communist leader Raúl Castro with murder over an attack 30 years ago and assembled an aircraft carrier strike group in the Caribbean. NATO foreign ministers are in Sweden for a series of meetings amid increasing tensions within the defense alliance over the war in Iran and the global fallout. Earlier, President Trump said he'd be sending 5,000 U.S. troops to Poland. A Congolese hospital treating Ebola patients has been partially set on fire by a crowd trying to retrieve the body of someone suspected to have been infected. Medical staff at the hospital are under military protection. Prosecutors in Honduras say at least 19 people have been killed in the north of the country where rival gangs are fighting for control of palm oil plantations. The U.S. late-night host Stephen Colbert has presented his last show on CBS. The network had announced it would cancel The Late Show for economic reasons. Colbert is a vocal critic of President Trump, and CBS has been accused of bowing to political pressure. A political protest group in India has created a fresh account on X, hours after the authorities blocked its original one. The Cockroach Janata Party was formed after comments by the Indian Chief Justice equating unemployed youngsters to cockroaches. And archaeologists in Peru have uncovered a 600-year-old tomb inside a pre-Inca fortress. Five people were buried near an entry point to Coelap, a site known as the Machu Picchu of the Peruvian jungle. BBC News.
5: Thanks, Neil, for that news. Hello and welcome to Newsday on the BBC World Service. Coming to you live from Nairobi with Anne Soy and from London with me, James Cotnell. For the next half hour, we're going to hear from the Health Minister of the Democratic Republic of Congo against the fight against the Ebola outbreak.
6: And we'll head to Vegas, where a controversial sport event is planned. The athletes will be allowed to use banned drug enhancements. If you have any thoughts on that or on any other story that you hear on the program, please send us a text or a WhatsApp message on +44 77 86 20 50 85.
5: We start with the Ebola outbreak in the Democratic Republic of Congo. An angry crowd set fire to part of a hospital in the eastern city of Wampara after a patient suspected of having Ebola had died there. Relatives reportedly stormed the facility and tried to retrieve the body because health workers were refusing to release it. The handling of bodies is considered a very important measure in containing the disease. It's an illustration of just some of the challenges facing the Congolese health authorities who have grappled with this disease before. But how are they coping with this latest outbreak? Newsday's Kalkiden Yubeltel spoke to the Health Minister of the Democratic Republic of Congo, Roger Kamba.
21: The outbreak is going on. It starts in the 5th of May, and then we respond to it with our team. But we are here in Congo with many times we have Ebola Zaire. But the strain we have right now is not Ebola Zaire. This is what is new in our country. Even if we had another outbreak of Ebola Bundibugyo in 2012, but for the many cases of Ebola we had here, it was Ebola Zaire. This is the first thing. The second thing is that the symptoms are less than the symptoms in Ebola Zaire. So it can be the symptoms which we can find in other diseases, in malaria, in other diseases. So those two things don't help us very, very well. It didn't help us at the beginning because people were staying at home or in their country, and they didn't know that it could be a very, very challenging disease. We have about 626 people who are suspected to have the symptoms of Ebola. The people who are confirmed are 51. And according to the death, also the death are suspected. There is 159, but I repeat, those deaths are suspected. They are not confirmed. The confirmed death, so that means that we have the laboratory results, are 4. So those are the numbers right now.
1: Are you guys well equipped in terms of kits, in terms of medical supplies? Is there sufficient medical and healthcare supply to treat a wide number of suspected patients?
21: Yeah, people are receiving enough medical help and support. But as you know, we called all the people who have symptoms to come to the hospitals. So right now we have 118 people who are in the hospitals, but we are also building the centers of treatment that are adapted for Ebola. The numbers we have right now, we can treat them. There are not so many. There are 626, as I said. But as you know, we are dealing with a outbreak which is in the big part of the country, at the east, but it is a big part of the country. But we are prepared because, as you know, we have just finished another one last year, another outbreak of Ebola last year. We have just finished in 60 weeks. So we are prepared, but we do need help if people can supply again. We would not refuse, but we are prepared.
1: How concerned are you that this outbreak could be widespread, more widespread than that's been detected so far? Are you concerned that there could be other undetected cases in other parts of the country or in that part of the country?
21: No, I think that we are going to see more cases because we are actively looking for the cases. But I'm not very concerned about going out of our borders, out of worldwide. No, I'm not concerned about that. Because of the way the disease goes from one people to another, the disease, if you touch someone who is sick, and if you don't take the minimal precautions, but if you do so, you are not able to be affected by the disease, friend, because we do not how it works. We are trying to communicate for our communities to tell them that if someone is died, you have to take more and more precaution and ask us to come and to do everything, not touching the people, the person who is died, because it's very, very important, because this person still be contagious. So we are doing the communication in our community for that.
1: And what message would you have for anybody who is concerned about this outbreak in the Democratic Republic of Congo?
21: The first message is that if there are some experts about these outbreaks in the world, they are in DRC, because this is the 17th outbreak of Ebola. So if there are experts, even the researchers, the people who discovered Ebola are in DRC. And we did fight against 16 Ebola. So we do know very well how it works. And people must be confident with the response we are giving to this outbreak.
1: Because we're living in an era where there are so many aid cuts and funding cuts. So are you impacted in any way in that manner?
21: Yeah, it is important to remind everyone that the Ebola needs more and more resources. So since they are cut, we have to find out the way we can fund the Ebola outbreak. So right now we are talking to all our partners and tell them just come with your fund, and because we do need many logistics for responding to the outbreak. So it is important to remind that the outbreak is not just for people of DRC, it is for the world. We have to contain the outbreak here. We need more money for people who are working on the ground, But since we don't have enough money, we are impacted. We are impacted because we have to deal off all of the diseases in the country, and we need medicines. Because, you know, from Ebola, we do have people who are suffering from diarrhea, who are suffering from infections, who are suffering from distress.
5: That is DR Congo's Health Minister, Roger Kamba, speaking to Newsday's Kakidanyi Beltel. That interview happened before the burning of part of the hospital in Rwampara by people angry at the health authorities not releasing the body of a loved one. We've had a message in from Amir in Sudan who says, given the vast natural resources extracted from the Democratic Republic of the Congo, why do investment in healthcare and public infrastructure still fall so far short of what the country's wealth should be able to support?
6: And James, just to put that into context, it is estimated that the DRC has around $24 trillion worth of mineral wealth that is, you know, largely unexploited. And to just put that into context, the size of the American economy is $31 trillion, according to the IMF. China is second at $20 trillion. Of course, I'm comparing apples and oranges here, but just to paint a picture for us.
5: This is Newsday on the BBC World Service. Let's get some sports with Isaac Fannin.
8: So we all know about the drama that happened at the Africa Cup of Nations final in January between Morocco and Senegal. Senegal was stripped of the title after walking off the field during the final in January in protest at some of the decisions taken by the referee. We're going to hear from one of the players on the night, Everton and Senegal forward Iliman Ndiaye. I started by asking him what it was like to play in such an epic final.
2: Yeah, it was crazy. It was amazing. It had everything, you know. Obviously, as a young boy, you know, my dream is to get to the stages, you know, play the final with my country, of Senegal, of the AFCON. So, yeah, it was crazy. The atmosphere was, wow, it was brilliant. And obviously, yeah, I think we kind of took the game really well, I think, obviously, with what happened. But whatever came after, you know, we finished the game strong. We ended up winning the game. And, yeah, it's one of the best games I've ever played in my life.
8: Yeah, I can only imagine. I mean, I was there as well, and the atmosphere was incredible. The moment where the team walked off the field, just talk me through what sort of happened and what do you think led to that kind of reaction from the team?
2: To be honest, I don't think much happened when we walked in because we walked basically straight back out after. But yeah, it was just a bit of kind of unfairness that's happened for us. That's what we thought on the pitch, you know, with the goal being disallowed and then the penalty, which we don't think was a penalty, in the space of, you know, a short time. So, you know, emotions were really high, and when emotions are high, you can just do things like straight away. So yeah, we as you've seen, we went inside, but the manager and the players that stayed outside on the pitch told everyone that went inside to come back to the pitch and just finish the game. You know, we unfortunately can't decide what was going to happen after that. So, yeah, it was just a bit of that, you know.
8: What did Mane say? Because I know he was seen kind of like waving you guys back onto the field. What was he telling you when you were coming back onto the pitch?
2: I didn't really see. I must have been like, because I was on the bench. So when I come back, I probably think I walked straight back to the bench or something. So I didn't really see. But from what everyone's telling me, he was just telling us to come, you know, from the other players, he was telling us to come and just play the game, you know. God decides, it's in God's hands. And they were saying as well that Edu could save the penalty, which he did. So, yeah.
8: When he did save that penalty, it must have been kind of, I can't even imagine what the feeling would have been like for you as a team, especially considering all that time had passed and there was so much drama in it. Like it sort of, in the stadium, it felt kind of surreal.
2: At that moment, it was a bit weird because there's the thing that probably have heard with our fans, you know, the fighting and that was going on with them. So some of our players were there, some of us were on the bench, and as Edouard Mendy saving the penalty, we're happy, but we're not like fully on going to celebrate, you know, because obviously our fans are not being treated fairly. So Like, it was happy moment and sad moment obviously at the same time, but it was a big relief when Edouard saved the penalty.
8: Yeah, and obviously now, well, you were Africa Cup of Nations title winners, obviously the goal in extra time and then to kind of take it away. What do you make of everything that's happened since, you know, were you winning that game, the match that night, and CAF taking away the trophy from you?
2: I don't know. I won't be able to explain it properly, but yeah, it just don't seem right, you know. I don't understand if on that day, you know, we walked out and they wanted to take the decision, right, we're not playing anymore then. But the main focus is that we came back, we ended the game, they shot the penalty, they could have won it. We scored, we won the game. We won the trophy, we did all that celebration. Now just to take all of that away in, what was it, 2 months' time after the final whistle, I don't understand. I think if you give the decision to the referee on the pitch, you got to leave that decision to him and leave it how it is, you know?
8: What do you think it does for, like, African football? Because as you mentioned, the final was such a good final. And then we've got all this drama off the field. What type of image do you think it sends about African football?
2: Probably no, it's not a good look, is it? It's not a good look when things like this happen. Africa, you know, we have to stay together, you know, we have to be strong and we have to do everything in our power to lift up, you know, to, African football, you know, and everything like that. So, yeah, it wasn't really a great look. So I just hope they're putting it right.
8: Obviously, there's a World Cup happening soon. Not sure if you've heard about it. Like, but going into it, not knowing whether you're African champions or not, is that sort of a distraction for you, or you kind of not thinking about it?
2: No, not at all. It's not a distraction at all. Obviously, in our eyes, in many other people's eyes, we are the champions of Africa. And it doesn't disturb us, you know. The same focus and hunger and determination that we had going into the AFCON, we're going to do the same going into the World Cup, you know. It's another trophy on the line. So World Cup, nothing's going to distract us.
8: Yeah, we're going to hear more from Illiman and I as we prepare for that World Cup. It's definitely going to be an interesting couple of weeks as the teams start to get announced over the next couple of days.
5: As a fan, thank you. I'm going to talk about another sporting contest in the US. Not the World Cup, but the Enhanced Games, the first ever Enhanced Games that will begin in Las Vegas on Sunday. Enhanced because the athletes will be allowed to use drugs that are banned in competitions elsewhere. Now, as you might imagine, plenty of people are not impressed. The head of World Athletics, Lord Coe, said taking part would be moronic. The founders of the event reckon, though, that they're pushing the boundaries of what super fit humans can achieve in athletics, swimming and weightlifting. Well, joining us now is Sam Ryder, a health and fitness journalist who's written about the Enhanced Games. Welcome to the programme. Just take us through, if you can, first of all, the format. What is allowed in the Enhanced Games that is not allowed elsewhere?
3: Sure, certainly. So in terms of what's allowed, anything that is FDA approved that in America is permitted. However, that includes a lot of things that are very much banned on the WADA list of substances. So you'll have things like TRT, testosterone replacement therapy, human growth hormone, and certainly peptides, which are very controversial in terms of very new to the market, but most of them are still being very regulated. So it's a bit unclear about the kind of legitimacy of some of these medications.
5: Mm, why does the world body monitoring drugs in athletics and in sport, isn't it?
3: That's right.
5: What do we know about the conditions in which the competitors have been taking these enhancements?
3: Yeah, so the enhanced team would be very clear that the athletes are taking this under very strict medical supervision. And certainly some of the athletes have been kind of very outspoken, saying that there's no obligation to take anything, that it's all their choice. However, the kind of medication that they're taking is, you know, on a scale that we just haven't seen in this kind of sporting spectacle before.
5: Is the argument here that in something like athletics, many athletes are taking drugs, they simply aren't caught, and so therefore it should all just be brought out into the open?
3: So I think this is one of the kind of main arguments that the people behind it have been kind of championing for the last 2-3 years. I mean, there's data that suggests that up to maybe 44% of athletes at the kind of Olympic level have previously perhaps taken substances that were banned. However, you know, it's very difficult to prove these points. And I think WADA would be very clear that the latest data on athletes at the highest level is, you know, almost all of them are very clear, clean. I think the latest Winter Olympics found that there were no negative tests across the whole athletic roster. So I think, yeah, that would be the argument for the people behind the scenes. One thing I would like to emphasize is that I think for the most part, the discourse has been that there's two kind of strands to this story. There's the sporting spectacle, which we're talking about now. And then there's the fact that it's a bit of a shop window for the company behind the scenes. And in terms of them kind of trying to legitimize the use of substances like TRT at this kind of elite sporting level.
5: Okay, that's interesting indeed. In terms of the athletes competing, has the Games managed to attract names or high achievers from these various fields of sport?
3: So, yeah, I think some of the biggest names that you could see lining up on Sunday are the US 100-meter sprinter, Fred Kerley, who's recently won bronze in Paris and then silver in Tokyo before that. So this is one of the fastest men on the planet that you've got lining up here. Then there's, I think, British swimmer Ben Proud is quite a big name, also a silver medalist at the Olympics. Then you've also got someone such as Hafþór Bjørnsson, who's the deadlift world record holder, who lifted 510 kilos, I think, last year in Birmingham. So you've got a kind of big mixture of athletes, some potentially household names in the States, and some kind of more of kind of very niche names that people kind of obsessed with sport and health and fitness might be a bit more aware of.
5: Yeah, and briefly, it's going to be pretty controversial, isn't it, all this?
3: Yeah, the controversy is huge. I think when it first got launched, most people's instinct is to kind of, you know, the gut instinct is to say that this is not fair, that this is a bit of a farce, a bit of a spectacle. And I think the fact that it's in Sin City in Las Vegas on Sunday, it's a one-day event rather than a four-day event. The number of athletes that they've signed up are perhaps not quite as many as they would have liked to initially. I think you still have a bit of a split between people who really think this could be the future of sport and kind of entertainment, and others who just don't want to touch this at all. So I can think we'll play out. If loads of records get broken on Sunday, that might create a bit more of a stir. So we'll see what happens.
5: Sam Ryder, journalist who's written and looked into the Enhanced Games. Thank you very much indeed. Anne, what do you make of it?
6: Absolutely flabbergasted that it happens at all, given, yeah, you know, given the, you know, how big an issue it is in sport and, you know, given what many people in the sports fraternity have been advocating for clean sport. And I just wondered, how do you ensure a level playing field if you're going to allow people to use any banned substances that they choose to?
5: Yeah, that's it. Whoever has the best doctor wins, I guess. Yeah, it doesn't seem to go together with the ethos of sport, but yeah, we'll see what kind of reaction they get once it happens on Sunday.
6: Indeed. Now, Phil Collins is a music superstar with countless number ones, awards, and millions of record sales under his belt. His famous fans include Jay-Z, Alicia Keys, and Taylor Swift, many of whom have discovered and sampled his songs. Later this year, he'll go into the Rock and Roll Hall of Fame for the second time, this time as a solo artist. Collins retired from performing in 2022 due to ill health, but in an exclusive interview, the Genesis frontman has spoken to Charlotte Gallagher about future plans, his health, and Live Aid.

0: Phil Collins, and a career that spanned more than six decades. Now he's sitting down to chat with me about his life. And the good news is, he's feeling the best he has in a long time.
1: The last 18 months has been fine. Before that, not so good. Everything health-wise caught up with me at the same time, you know, and whatever could go wrong did go wrong. No, I had problems with my knee, but eventually I had to have a knee operation, and I had to have five times because it kept either getting infected or it broke. I've never been in hospital in my life up until about 5 years ago, and then seems like I've done very little else. But I do physio three times a week with a very stern Australian lady. You got to have someone that bullies you, you know. Yeah. And she bullies me.
2: It's like going to the gym. You need someone pushing.
1: Yeah,
2: you.
1: Yeah. She's lovely.
3: Good afternoon. Good afternoon, Wembley. Good afternoon, Philadelphia, and the world. This is called Against All Odds.
2: A lot of people remember you from Live Aid in the 80s and when you played both the UK and the US.
1: I'm over it now.
2: Are you over it now? What are your memories of that day? Because I remember growing up, my mum and dad told me there was this guy and he played this and then he got on Concord and then he did this and it was incredible. What are your memories of that day?
1: Oh, I remember it very well. Someone said, well, you could get Concord and do both. And I said, yeah, okay. And I did say, I'm not the only person doing it right, because that looked like showing off, you know. And they said, no, Power Station are in America and Duran Duran. So anyway, so I said, sure then, good. Power Station broke up. They didn't perform in America and I ended up being the only person. Yeah. So that's how it came about. In the end, and retrospectively, you know, you can look at it and say it bonded the two events.
2: Yeah.
1: And I only knew two songs on the piano. I played the same two songs in both places. So.
2: And history was made.
1: I guess, yeah. It was Guinness Book of Records, I think. But it wasn't set out like that. It was just a sort of one thing led to another, to another, to another.
3: The pain still grows.
1: But I'm healthier now than I have been for quite a while. I mean, this Rock and Roll Hall of Fame, they asked me if I would perform. And I said no. Because, you know, you've got to be match fit to do something like that. But whether I would go out again, I would contemplate, yeah. I mean, I'm constantly saying to myself, I've got to go back down into my studio at home.
2: And have you got lots of songs in your head that you haven't
1: put down? I've got lots of lyrical ideas. I write down on my phone, on my notes. If I come up with something, I write it down. And there are things that are half formed and a couple of things that are finished. So, you know, there's things that I can get my teeth into to start.

That music ending that interview with Phil Collins, done by our colleague Charlotte Gallagher. You're listening to Newsday from the BBC World Service. I'm Ann Soy in Nairobi. James Copnall is in London. There's still much more to come, so stay with us if you can.

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4: From professional ballerina to computer science to billionaire founder, today we meet Luana Lopez Lara. She set up the prediction markets platform Kalshi, which lets people trade on the outcome of future events. Hear about her story and the backlash.
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5: Hello, welcome to Newsday on the BBC World Service with Anne Soy in Nairobi and James Copnall in London.
6: An angry crowd has partially set on fire a hospital in the DRC after the death of a patient as cases spread in the country. We'll hear from the country's foreign minister.
7: Frightening situation for communities to be in, I think it is normal, and it would be normal in any setting that all sorts of reactions are triggered.
5: The World Health Organization has declared it a public health emergency of international concern, but said it was not at pandemic level.
6: Also, the US Secretary of State Marco Rubio says Cuba poses a national security threat to the US, and the likelihood of a peaceful agreement is not high. We'll get a report from Cuba.

0: BBC News with Govinda Gill. The US Secretary of State Marco Rubio has warned that Cuba's leaders will not be able to buy time in their conflict with Washington. Mr. Rubio described Cuba as a threat to national security. Joel Gunter reports from Washington.
1: Trump administration officials have previously alluded to the possibility of military action against Cuba, but Marco Rubio's latest remarks will take on added weight after the murder charges leveled against Raul Castro. Casting doubt on a diplomatic outcome, Mr. Rubio said the Trump administration was both very serious and very focused on changing the Cuban regime. His comments follow a build-up of U.S. military might in the region, with the USS Nimitz aircraft carrier and three escort warships arriving in the Caribbean Sea in recent days.
0: NATO foreign ministers are in Sweden today for a series of meetings amid increasing tensions within the defence alliance over the war in Iran and the global fallout. Marco Rubio told the BBC that President Trump was disappointed with NATO allies. Our State Department correspondent Tom Bateman is travelling with Mr. Rubio.
2: This is the first gathering of NATO foreign ministers since the start of the war on Iran, with the alliance under continuing strain over its fallout. The Trump administration has at times angrily demanded more help from its allies, many of whom have in turn privately shunned the risk of getting drawn into a war they don't see as part of NATO's mutual defence concept and which they weren't consulted about. Before boarding the plane to Sweden, asked by the BBC about unconfirmed reports the US could shrink its total troop numbers available in the event of an attack on a NATO country, Mr. Rubio said some of those issues would be discussed today.
0: The foreign minister of the Democratic Republic of Congo has told the BBC that authorities there were ramping up efforts to inform communities affected by the Ebola outbreak. It comes after an angry crowd partially set fire to a hospital in the east of the country after the death of a patient there. Labour union members at South Korea's largest chipmaker, Samsung Electronics, have begun voting on whether to accept a wage deal offered by the company. Workers had threatened an 18-day strike unless Samsung shared the profits from its chip business, which has been boosted by the AI boom. With more details, here's Jake Kwon from Seoul.
3: The deal between the union and Samsung was only reached hours before the union's deadline. As part of the deal, Samsung will set aside around 10% of its profit as bonuses for its employees. Each worker in the company's memory chip division is expected to bring home hundreds of thousands of dollars worth of stocks this year. The union's leaders celebrated the deal, but other employees in the company who make TVs and phones will miss out on the windfall.
0: Jake Kwon with that report. World News from the BBC. The oil-rich Canadian province of Alberta will hold an independence referendum in October in the first test to the country's unity in three decades. The vote will be non-binding but could pave the way for a second legally binding referendum later on. The announcement follows a petition signed by more than 300,000 people calling for Alberta to break away from Canada. Tensions with Ottawa have simmered for years, particularly over natural resources. Police in Ecuador have detained over 20 people dismantling a gang trafficking weapons to illegal armed groups in Colombia. In collaboration with Colombian and Peruvian authorities, more than 400 Ecuadorian police officers carried out raids across several provinces. The investigation comes at a time when violence is escalating across Ecuador, with over 9,000 people killed last year. Archaeologists in Peru have uncovered a 600-year-old tomb inside a pre-Inca fortress that had never been fully excavated. Clitia Sala has this report.
4: The fortress of Quelap is one of Peru's main archaeological sites, known as the Machu Picchu of the Peruvian jungle, and is located at an altitude of more than 3,000 meters in the Amazonas region. Inside a stone burial structure shaped like a horseshoe, archaeologists found the remains of five people and several ritual objects. These include seashells, fruit-shaped ceramics, and a carved bone with a human head at its extremity. Experts say the discovery could reveal more about burial customs before the rise of the Inca Empire.
0: An era of late-night television in the United States has ended as Stephen Colbert hosted the final edition of The Late Show on CBS television. During his tenure as The Late Show's host, Colbert was a vocal critic of President Trump, and critics accused CBS of bowing to political pressure. The network maintains it cancelled the show for economic reasons. BBC News.
5: Thank you for the news bulletin. Hello and welcome to Newsday on the BBC World Service with Anne Soy in Nairobi and James Cocknell in London. This half hour on the programme, the focus is on the Democratic Republic of Congo and the spread of the Ebola virus. We'll also go to Cuba a day after the US charged the country's former president, Raul Castro, with murder over the 1996 downing of two planes, resulting in the deaths of US nationals.
4: Also, we've got a story out of Iran. We'll hear from two Iranian sisters. One lives in the UK and another one in Iran. And we welcome your messages. Our text number is +44 77 86 20 50 85. We begin in the Democratic Republic of Congo, where a worsening Ebola outbreak linked to the rare Budibunjo strain has so far killed an estimated 150 people. Now, the virus has reached South Kivu province in the east of the country, including areas controlled by the Rwanda-backed M23 rebel group, complicating efforts to contain the outbreak. Health officials say that the response is being hampered by ongoing conflict, shortages of medical supplies, and deep mistrust among some local communities.
5: In one example of this, angry residents of a town at the heart of the outbreak, Rompara, burned down two hospital tents hosting Ebola patients. They were angry at being unable to take the body of a loved one who apparently had died from Ebola away for burial. Health officials warn that the bodies of Ebola victims are extremely infectious. For more, I've been speaking to the DRC's Foreign Minister, Thérèse Kayigwamba-Wagner.
6: Indeed, we had a very unfortunate situation yesterday in a hospital where relatives of a patient sought to retrieve the patient's body who was in a treatment center. I think this shows us to what extent when we seek to find responses to the Ebola epidemic, and this is a lesson we've learned in the past, it's about holistic responses. It's about making sure that communities are sensitized, making sure that communities are informed about the illness and how it is transmitted. I think this was an unfortunate incident, but at the same time, as we have seen, the Congolese authorities have been ramping up their capacities throughout the areas that are affected, and that will go hand in hand with ramping up also sensitization activities in order to make sure communities feel safe, feel understood, feel heard, but also have an opportunity to have dignified burials of deceased in order to provide the closure that is necessary whilst also maintaining the health protocols that have to be observed in order to stem the spread of the virus.
5: That lack of trust, that need for information that mm-hmm. you talk about, it underscores perhaps a lack of trust in the Congolese authorities. People simply aren't taking as gospel what you and others are telling them.
6: Not necessarily. I think, first of all, Ebola is a very particular illness. In this particular strain, it does not manifest as other strains do in a much more visible manner. And I think this has also explained why communities were hesitant to associate the deaths that they have been observing with Ebola. And explains also some of the delays that we have had in the reporting of the first initial cases. At the same time, I think it's a work of proximity. It's also a very frightening situation for communities to be in. And I think it is normal, and it would be normal in any setting, that all sorts of reactions are triggered, including challenging or questioning narratives that they might not feel comfortable with. So I don't think that it is an illustration of distrust towards the health system. Again, this is something that we are working on in order to make sure that communities are duly informed, are accompanied, are supported, and provided with the support that they need in order to weather this challenge through.
5: In terms of support, one aspect of it is informing communities about the risks and behaviours to adopt and so on. Another is simply getting enough medical facilities in place into the affected areas. Can you give us an update on the progress of that? Because we have heard from aid groups and others that there aren't simply enough.
7: I think this is one of the

0: this. So it could have been a pretty big strike, but not going ahead. Is that right?
1: No, not going ahead. I mean, this has been bubbling for a while, James. The Samsung workers went on strike a couple of years ago. It was the first ever strike in the company's history. You know, it, as many of these strikes always are, it's to do with pay and conditions. The argument being that Samsung, I mean, you just said there, didn't you? I mean, it accounts for, what, 13% of the country's entire GDP? It's so incredibly valuable. Its value on the stock market has been surging. People are making a lot of money, obviously, the shareholders. So the argument from the unions is that, well, look, workers should be entitled to a share of that. So, yeah, this walkout has been averted. It was supposed to be yesterday. The union represents around 48,000 workers. That includes the really, really important memory chip workers, although there was a bit of confusion as to really how widely that, you know, strike would apply, because you can't really bring chip making to a complete halt. That would be economically disastrous. But yeah, the terms of the deal are, you know, many would say pretty good. You know, if you earn $50,000 on average a year, you're going to get about $400,000 in stock. And, you know, unsurprisingly, members are expected to ratify that in the coming days.
0: Yeah. And I mean, that number of 13% of South Korea's entire wealth is astonishing. Difficult to underestimate Samsung's importance in South Korea.
1: Yeah, exactly. And that's kind of why the government was getting involved. You know, it was such a crucial negotiator and a mediator in this. That's why the government really didn't want this strike to go ahead. There was a court ruling as well, by the way, saying, look, if this strike does go ahead, that's not going to impact, you know, crucial safety workers and the production plants for the memory chips and things like that. So it would have been, it wouldn't have been a full-on walkout, if you know what I mean. Mm. It basically shows how important Samsung is, how important memory chips are and chip making is to the South Korean economy. It's propelling South Korea's stock market to record highs. People, like I say, making a lot of money out of it. Yeah. And, you know, it's a familiar tale. Workers want a bigger share of that.
0: Neil Marsh on our Business Desk in Singapore. Thank you.
2: Now, it's nearly 3 months since the US and Israel launched their war on Iran, and yet during the heaviest attacks, it was very hard to hear the voices of people in Iran. Now, a new BBC podcast has captured what it was like in those most dangerous of times. Two Iranian sisters, one in the UK and one in Iran's city of Shiraz, recorded their conversations, and despite the risks, they have shared those with the BBC. Our World Affairs correspondent, Caroline Hawley, reports, presents When Shiraz Calls. So, Caroline, tell us more about these two sisters.
3: Well, I can't tell you too much for their own safety, except to say that they're young, they're middle class, they are separated by distance, but they are very close. And war often separates families, doesn't it? But you've got the added dimension in Iran of the internet blackout that's imposed by the regime, the fact that communications have been cut, so Iranians abroad can't ring into Iran. They have to wait for their family to ring them. So you get really the torment of not knowing how someone is reflected in these conversations. And you're going to hear first from the sister in Shiraz, who we're calling Layla, and her words are voiced by an actor.
4: I tried to call you when it was happening, but you didn't answer.
5: Layla, they're saying Shiraz has been really badly hit.
4: Yeah, the missiles were coming. I don't know if it was from jets or launched from another country. I wanted you to hear it. It was so close. You could hear the gap between the missile being launched and it hitting. And for the first time, I got scared. It was terrifying.
5: Honestly, I'm so angry, half my face has gone numb.
4: I swear to God, don't let anything happen to you. Hodaya!
3: So you hear the fear expressed there, but also anger. And what you have is Iranians caught between a damaging war and a regime that many of them hate. And what we hear from Layla is reports of the regime tightening its grip at home. Layla hears pro-government supporters, and some of them are now armed, marching near her house. And she hears about school children being told to go out and wave flags if they want to get good grades. And then you also hear of an economic crisis that existed before the war, and in fact was the spark for the protests in January. The crisis was terrible before the war, but now it's really, really biting. And Layla sees this firsthand because she's a doctor. She works in an A&E department. And she sees patients who have run out of money, who said they haven't been able to afford their medication.

0: for a month.
1: I was on shift yesterday. I went into the pharmacy. I needed to enter a few medication codes for someone. A woman came in and said she wanted a thermometer. They'd given her a list of things to get for her child.
2: Right.
1: She asked the price. They said 200,000 tomans. She said, "Look, can you give it to me and I'll bring the money later?" They said no. She genuinely didn't have the money.
2: Seriously?
1: I'm still buying medicines.
2: With your own money?
1: Yeah, with my own money.
2: You give them for free?
1: Some of them, yeah.
3: Very briefly, Caroline, can you tell us how difficult it was to get those voices and the stories out?
4: I mean, it is very hard and people take risks, but I think they're really important conversations because they show the sort of sense of uncertainty that people are now living with. They can't plan ahead. They don't know if the ceasefire is going to hold. And Layla says she's measuring time, not in hours or days, but in the years of her youth that are slipping away. I found that quite moving.
3: Many thanks, Caroline Hawley, there. And you can hear more from the sisters on the podcast When Shiraz Calls. 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
7: 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And for the first time, I got scared.
8: Despite a near total communications blackout enforced by the regime, the sisters have found a way to stay in touch and record their conversations. 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Their words spoken by actors. But the fear is real.
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3: Hello, welcome to Newsday on the BBC World Service with Anne Soy in Nairobi and James Copnall in London.
9: How are cuts to international aid budgets making the fight against the Ebola outbreak and other humanitarian crises more difficult?
3: And we speak to an award-winning Rwandan director about a film premiere in Cannes.
9: We also have an interview with the Senegalese football star Inaman Jai as well after this news.
10: BBC News with Govinda Gill. The US Secretary of State Marco Rubio has warned that Cuba's leaders will not be able to buy time in their conflict with Washington. On Wednesday, the US charged the veteran leader Raul Castro with murder over an attack 30 years ago and assembled an aircraft carrier strike group in the Caribbean. NATO foreign ministers are in Sweden for a series of meetings amid increasing tensions within the defence alliance over the war in Iran and the global fallout. Earlier, President Trump said he'd be sending 5,000 US troops to Poland. The foreign minister of the Democratic Republic of Congo has told the BBC that authorities will address anger over the handling of the Ebola outbreak. It comes after a crowd partially set fire to a hospital after the death of a patient there. The oil-rich Canadian province of Alberta will hold a vote in October on whether to start the legal process for a binding referendum to separate from Canada. It follows a petition signed by more than 300,000 people. Labour union members at South Korea's largest chipmaker, Samsung Electronics, are voting on whether to accept a wage deal. Workers had threatened to strike unless Samsung shared the profits from its chip business. US late-night host Stephen Colbert has presented his last show. Last year, CBS had announced it would cancel the programme for economic reasons. Colbert is a critic of President Trump, and CBS has been accused of bowing to political pressure. Archaeologists in Peru have uncovered a 600-year-old tomb inside a pre-Inca fortress. Five people were buried near an entry point to Cualep, a site known as the Machu Picchu of the Peruvian jungle. Inside the tomb were ritual objects, including seashells. That's the latest BBC News.
9: Thank you for that update. Hello and welcome to Newsday on the BBC World Service with Anne in Nairobi and James in London. Just a second, we're going to bring you two guests whose organisation have been hit by cuts to aid. We're going to hear from UNAIDS and Oxfam. If you have a question for them, you can send us a WhatsApp or text message on our usual number, +44 77 86 20 50 85.
3: Also in this programme, we'll hear from the Cannes Film Festival and a Rwandan director with a film there. And we have an interview with the Senegalese football star, Ilman Ndiaye.
9: So throughout the programme, and indeed throughout this week, we've been talking about the ongoing Ebola outbreak in the Democratic Republic of Congo. Earlier today, we heard on Newsday from the DRC's foreign minister. And over this week, we've spoken to health officials and other experts who have, among other issues, raised the problem of cuts to funding, especially from USAID when President Trump returned to the White House last year. It's not just America that's cut back, though. The numbers are pretty grim. Figures from the Organization for Economic Cooperation and Development, published recently, showed rich countries cut aid spending by over $170 billion in 2025. That's a decline in funding of almost a quarter from the previous year.
3: To discuss how all these cuts in funding to humanitarian and aid organisations have affected their work and impacted the local communities, we're now joined by Susan Mwanse-Kasede, a regional director for Western and Central Africa for UNAIDS. She joins us from the Senegalese capital, Dakar. And Magnus Kofiksen, the humanitarian lead at Oxfam Great Britain. Welcome to the programme. Let's start with you, Susan. What observations have you made from the ground on the implications of the cuts in US aid?
0: Good morning, and thank you for inviting me on the show. From our perspective in Western Central Africa, but really across the African continent, what we're seeing is an extreme impact on the HIV programs and support, particularly at community levels, that are critical for saving lives. We have seen in the DRC, where the current Ebola outbreak is being reported, that since the end of 2024, HIV programs have seen about a 60% cut in funding, and this is affecting lab services that offer testing. It's affecting community support that keeps patients coming in when they need to make sure that the quality of treatment is maintained. But it's also affecting community support that's impossible for identifying those who are not on treatment so that we are more effective at prevention. Prevention programs that were up to about 90% dependent on external funding has literally ground to a halt. This is contributing to life and death decisions and consequences for families across the region and the continent.
3: Life and death decisions to do with HIV and AIDS. But I imagine, you know, with the recently announced outbreak of Ebola, there is a lot of that as well. And turning to you, Magnus, the State Department has said that the cuts have little to do with the slow response to this current Ebola outbreak in the DRC. Would that be your assessment as well?
11: I think it's definitely part of the bigger issue. There's no doubt that the cut in funding from USAID and from other donors have had a detrimental impact in terms of what humanitarian organizations like Oxfam can do in DRC. What we've seen in DRC alone is that the humanitarian assistance have dropped 70% compared to previous years. And for us in Oxfam, we were providing water to 700,000 people, sanitation, cash assistance, that we basically had to close overnight. So it has had a really severe impact. And we see that across the region as well. Support to refugees, for example, fleeing the violence in South Sudan to Ethiopia. There we are also seeing significant cuts to what we're able to assist on and how we're able to operate. And one of the things we're seeing is, for example, we're only able to deliver 5 to 6 liters of water per day per person to some of these people who are now forcefully displaced and living in camps. And now our concern is, of course, also with what's happening in DRC and with the Ebola outbreak, is that how are we able to respond to these needs and to start try to address this in a fast and efficient way, and it's getting very, very difficult.
9: Magnus, just to pick up on that and those challenges, does it get to a situation with this reduced amount of funding available that you have been describing that different aid organisations and UN bodies and so on are in essence really competing quite firmly with each other to get money, and sometimes perhaps to get funding, sometimes perhaps to the detriment of what they're able to achieve?
11: I would actually say on the contrary, and I think it's important to highlight that coordination between humanitarian actors, including between NGOs like Oxfam and the UN, is quite strong historically, and it continues to do so. But there's no doubt we have to do more with less globally. Humanitarian needs are increasing, but the funding and the availability of funds that are so crucial for what we and our partners, for example, in the DSC are able to do is dwindling. But we are trying our level best. And that's also through looking at efficiencies, ensuring that we are coordinated, so we can support as many individuals as possible.
9: Susan, in terms of supporting individuals, when we look at this outbreak of Ebola in the DRC and the possibility of it spreading elsewhere, there will, I imagine, be people living with HIV already perhaps not able to get as much medical support as they'd want because of some of the cuts you've mentioned. But those sorts of priorities will go out the window with something like Ebola, will it not? That it'll be relegated really to the back of the list of priorities.
0: Yes, you're absolutely right. And that's a big risk that we would take our eye off the issue of ongoing need. And I'll just share with you what we've heard in the last 48 hours from our team in the DRC, in the eastern DRC, from three of the five health zones that were reporting deaths due to Ebola. We learned that 16 out of 61 of those deaths in one of those health zones were amongst people living with HIV. In another of the health zones, 6 out of the 11 deaths were amongst people living with HIV. In yet another, 3 out of the 8 deaths were amongst people living with HIV. So again, very, very clear indication that those people that need hospital-based care often find themselves in a time like this when there's a serious health outbreak at the front lines in terms of exposure. And if we're not capable of making sure that those people are receiving support in their homes, in the communities, so that they don't have deteriorating health conditions that land them in hospitals, then we fail to ensure that they're protected. And this is what's happening. The cuts directly contributed to a breakdown in community-level capacity for follow-up and support for people living with HIV, getting more people moving towards advanced HIV disease and therefore in hospital at the time that there was an outbreak. So we really need to make sure that people living with HIV continue to get the support they need in the communities. We need to integrate those community actors with appropriate protections and support to do their job in supporting that care. But we also need to address the quality of care issues so that those people in hospitals are protected from the kind of exposure that would lead to inadvertent infections from an outbreak like this.
3: And Susan, the fight against HIV has come a long way. In the past, it was difficult for people living with HIV to travel. There were hurdles simply because of their status. And we're hearing with this Ebola outbreak, travel restrictions imposed, say, by the US against people in the DRC, in countries affected by this outbreak. With the lessons that you learned from HIV, what can you say about the state of affairs?
0: I think that it's no question that stigma and discrimination against people living with HIV, but also against populations that are vulnerable to infection, remains a very, very big hurdle in infection and epidemic control. And so once again, it comes back to the urgency of continued efforts to communicate and to raise awareness and understanding about what the real risks are. And the biggest risk by far is inaction. And our failure to ensure that communities everywhere are aware about the risk, are using the tools that we have for prevention, are ensuring that those in need of treatment get it and stay on it so that their the risk of transmission is reduced. Those are the priorities, and yet those are the very things that we are unable to do when our attention is directed based on stigma and misinformation. So again, for this particular outbreak and in the face of cuts, we really need to urgently make sure that communities are able to play the role that they can in sensitization and building community resilience based on the correct information.
9: Magnus, if one of the threads running through all this is the reduction in funding, whether that's from USAID or other donors, I wonder how Oxfam and other humanitarian organisations and development organisations are approaching this. Is it simply a case of hoping that in a couple of years a new president comes in the US and changes things around, or do people start looking more to the private sector? What's the approach?
11: Yeah, no, it's a very good question, and it's a mix of the two. So part of it is also like speaking to you today is to highlight the issues and concerns that we can try to influence. I'm, for example, based out of the UK, so we try to do a bit of work with the FCDO and the UK government here, trying to have them reinstate the ODA at the levels as they were. But then we also trying to look at new models for funding and financing. We are reaching out to private companies, foundations, to see if they can support. But currently it's nowhere near the level as what we saw previously. And therefore we're also seeing a reduction in the ambition in terms of reaching those most in need. So every year, like we try together with other humanitarian actors, say like, how many do we aim to support in this year? And we have to reduce it because we can see the funding is reducing. So we are trying our level best to advocate for the ODAs to be, and that's the overseas development assistance part of the budgets to be reinstated, because we are seeing cuts, not only by the US government, but by the British government. The UK government, the Scandinavian governments, and that's where we need to see that. And then we're also appealing to our supporters for additional support, and we are trying to see how can we work differently. How can we be more efficient? It's extremely difficult because we're already oftentimes operating at the bare minimum. And as an example, we're trying to find funding to support our colleagues in DSE who are currently on their way to Ituri to support. But right now it's very limited, and we don't see the same level of support from governments and donors we've seen before. And it's critical, because we need to ensure that we can do our public health promotion, our health messaging, our awareness raising around Ebola and how to prevent it. And we also need to ensure from our side that we can ensure that there's clean water supply, that there's hygiene materials, so we can help keep communities safe. But it is a challenge.
9: Magnus Corfixen, thank you very much indeed. Humanitarian lead at Oxfam GB. You also heard from Susan Mwensi-Kasidi, Regional Director for Western and Central AIDS, Central Africa at UNAIDS.
3: You're listening to Newsday from the BBC with me, Anso, in Nairobi, and James Copnall in London. A reminder now of the main headlines this hour. US Secretary of State Marco Rubio has warned that Cuba's leaders will not be able to buy time with Washington, which has deployed an aircraft carrier strike group in the Caribbean. At least 10 people have been killed in a shooting on a farm in Honduras, where rival gangs are fighting for the control of palm oil plantations. And archaeologists in Peru have uncovered a 600-year-old tomb inside a pre-Inca fortress. Time now for some sports news with Isaac Fennin.
12: Yeah, we're going to talk women's football now. It's Champions League final on Saturday and it is a clash of titans in Oslo, Norway. Barcelona take on Lyon. Joining us from there is our reporter Sophia Hartley. Sophia, both of these teams have had so much experience over the last few years. Nadine Klessler, who is the UEFA's head of women's football, said that they're probably the greatest teams in women's football at the moment. Who would you say are the favourites going into this one?
13: Morning, Isaac. Yeah, from a very sunny Oslo. You're right, these are the heavyweights of European football. They have a rich history in this competition and a rivalry like no other when it comes to the Champions League. As for favourites, I must say it's probably Barcelona, because if you look at their route to the final, they've just sailed past their opponents and got the only unbeaten side in this competition, famously beating their rivals Real Madrid 12-1 on aggregate. As for Lyon, on the other hand, they haven't had everything their own way. They've needed spirited second leg performances against Wolfsburg and Arsenal to seal their place in the final.
12: So one of the big storylines going into the match is in the form of the coaches. Am I right?
13: Yes, that's correct. It's a little bit of an Arteta Pep Guardiola situation of women's football, because the Lyon coach, which is Jonathan Gilderes. Well, he used to coach at Barcelona, his former club. And when he was at Barcelona, he won the title in 2021 with his assistant, Pierre Rimou, who then was promoted to succeed him in the summer of 2024, following the departure of Jonathan Gilderes. So they are coming up against each other in the final of the European Champions League final. It's the master versus your former boss, both in the dugout. But in the pre-media sessions that we have had with the coaches, of course they have said that that doesn't even play into it and they are just focused on the game ahead.
12: I mean, it's been a really good year for Gilderes for Lyon. They could win a treble if they are able to win on Saturday, right?
13: That's true. But I must say, when it comes to Lyon, all they really, really want every year is the Champions League trophy. Of course, they'll never say no to domestic trophies. But in the French League, they are always favourited to win those titles. And the competition isn't quite as high and the quality of competition isn't quite there compared to, say, the WSL or other leagues, or, say, the NWSL in the US. So every year when you talk to a player or a coach from Lyon, all they're focused on is winning that Champions League title. And they've been without it now for a couple of years. And they have been pipped to the post by Barcelona. So they are absolutely going to be fighting for that trophy tonight.
12: And let's talk about Barcelona, because Aitana Bonmatí, one of the best players in the world, but she's been out with an injury, but she could be returning in perfect time.
13: Absolutely. She came back into the squad in the beginning of May after a broken tibia. And we have seen the kind of resilience that Aitana Bonmatí comes back from injury with. Last year at the Euros, she had meningitis at the beginning of the competition and managed to get back onto the pitch weeks later to compete for Spain. And I think when it comes to Aitana Bonmatí, as well as many other players in the Barcelona team like Alexia Putellas, they just carry so much experience with them and they are synonymous with Barcelona. So just having them in the squad, having them on the pitch, will give some of those younger players like Vicky Lopez, for example, other emerging Barcelona players coming through the squad, it will kind of give them the confidence to know that they've got those experienced winners on their side.
12: Sophia, earlier on Newsday, we heard from Alexis Ohanian, who is, of course, the husband of Serena Williams, a tennis player. And he's talking about his new venture, looking to bring all-female track and field meet series Athlos to London. And he talked about investing in the future of women's sport. I just wanted to ask you about just how big of a game this Champions League final is in the kind of the world of women's sport.
13: I think it's one of the biggest, really. I mean, what's so great about the development and investment in women's sport is that now football has to compete with some huge and fast growing sports across the country and across the world. I mean, you look at the American Basketball League in the US, the WNBA is growing at such a speed, as well as other sports. I mean, we just saw that the at the last Six Nations, 90,000 people filling out Twickenham for the England Red Roses. So, you know, these competitions are up against some of the biggest in the world right now. But I would say if you're going to put the Women's Champions League into context, it has been, I know it's got a rich history now of being the pinnacle of women's football, domestic football, you know, domestic club football, that is. And it carries such a prestige with it as you know, kind of inherited from the men's game potentially. Mm-hmm. That you hear that Champions League music. It's what little kids dream of doing when they're growing up and wanting to play football for their dream club. So I would say that kind of the history of this competition and the prestige of the weight of the trophy also kind of holds strong in the context of women's football as well.
12: Sophia, always great chatting to you. That is our reporter Sophia Hartley, who is out in Oslo ahead of that Champions League final on Saturday between Barcelona and Lyon. bbcsport.com/sport for more on that massive game.
9: Isaac Fannin, thank you very much indeed. Well, let's turn our attention now to what is the world's biggest stage for film. So it's quite a big deal to get to show your work at the prestigious Cannes Film Festival that takes place every year in the French seaside city. Big film titles often have their premieres there. It's launched many a filmmaker's career. So let's head to Cannes to speak to the Rwandan director, Marie-Clémentine Dusabejambo, who is behind the film Benimana, which explores the 1994 Rwandan genocide and its aftermath. It's the first film by a Rwandan director to have its world premiere in the official selection at Cannes. So welcome to the programme, and I guess, first of all, congratulations. Does it feel pretty exciting right now?
14: Yes, good morning. Thank you so much for having me. I am so excited and I'm happy and honored also to be here at Cannes and representing my country and the industry of Rwanda. It's a turning point, I think, moment.
9: Yeah. Well, tell us about the film then.
14: So the film is set in the aftermath of the genocide against the Tutsis in Rwanda. And it's in that time of justice and reconciliation. And the film tackles different subjects, reconciliation, forgiveness. And it's a film when I thought about to, when I wanted to do a future film, I wanted to work on something that have meaning for me. And I always question memory, how do we live with what happened and then what is happening in the aftermath? Because most of the time when things happen, like genocide, conflict, it's so hard for people to think about the aftermath and also in terms of the emotion costs that people have to pay to live together in the aftermath, in after war zones.
9: Yeah, and I suppose those are dilemmas that are faced in, well, lots of post-conflict societies, but
14: yes,
9: in Rwanda in particular, it must be extreme, the sort of emotions and perhaps difficulties in finding reconciliation.
14: The particularity of the genocide against the Tutsis, it's so complex because we are in a community that have one language and we share one culture, and it was a crime that was made really within a family, and in the aftermath there were no other solution than to reconcile, to find a way that people can live together in that country again, because it belongs to all of us. It belongs to all of them, the victims and the perpetrators. And yeah, the process, I think, was heavy. And for me to do going back to the source really was to find out what was the cost, and especially the emotional cost. There's always some emotional costs we pay every time we want to fit in a community. And there is an individual journey we have to take in all of this, but then to fit in a collectivity, there's always another cost. That was really my my focus while I was doing this film for 10 years.
15: 10 years is quite a long time, isn't it? A labour of love, I guess, as much as anything else. Tell us about the title and its meaning or meanings, because that, I think, has relevance to lots of the things you've been talking about.
14: Yes, the title is Benimana, which literally means the people of God. And also, there's also another dimension of meaning, the lucky ones, because there is a saying in Rwanda that God spent a day away, but he sleeps in Rwanda. And also, so as I was doing my research, I found out that these people of God or children of God, it's a reference to all the things that Rwandans share, including one language, one culture, and also the lifestyle. Mm. So they all come to one. They all have one parents. We share their identity. And for me to choose the title, I really want this. I wanted to capture that spirit of oneness of the Rwandans. And I think in doing the work to reconciliation, what I think we were trying to find, it's that oneness, it's unity and reconciliation, and then the truth, to say the whole truth, it was very complicated. And I think all we wanted is to find a common ground and to stick on that.
15: Marie-Clementine de Sebejambo, a director of Benimana, thank you very much indeed. That brings to an end this edition of News Day from Anne, me and all the team. Bye-bye.
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17: From professional ballerina to computer science to billionaire founder, today we meet Luana Lopez Lara. She set up the prediction markets platform Kalshi, which lets people trade on the outcome of future events. Hear about her story and the backlash.
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18: Coming up from the BBC World Service, the interview, Conversations with the People Shaping Our World, with me, BBC journalist Liana Byrne. For this episode, I speak to the African business leader, Dr. Jennifer Ririra. Having started life in a poor rural village in Kenya, Dr. Ririra worked her way up to develop and run one of the biggest microfinance institutions for women in Africa. Microfinance is a banking service providing finance, such as small loans, to low-income individuals or groups who might lack access to traditional banking. It's aimed at fostering self-sufficiency, financial education, and entrepreneurship in developing areas.
19: At that point in time, in early 90s, nobody's thinking a woman can borrow a loan in this country and repay. Women were not supposed to be credit worthy. So one of the things we had to do was big campaigns. We actually opened the banking house for women.
18: Dr. Jennifer Ririra. Hear more on the interview after the news.
10: BBC News with Govinda Gill. The NATO Secretary General Mark Rutte has welcomed an announcement that President Trump is sending 5,000 troops to Poland as confusion continues about US commitments in Europe. The United States had cancelled a large training exercise in Poland and said it was pulling thousands of troops out of Germany. Mr. Rutte was speaking at a news conference ahead of a meeting in Sweden of NATO foreign ministers.
20: Well, of course, I welcome the announcement. Our military commanders are working through all the details, but of course, I welcome it. But let's be clear, the trajectory we are on, which is a stronger Europe and a stronger NATO.
10: The US Secretary of State Marco Rubio has warned that Cuba's leaders will not be able to buy time in their conflict with Washington. Mr. Rubio described Cuba as a threat to national security and said the likelihood of a negotiated peaceful settlement was not high. On Wednesday, Washington charged the veteran communist leader Raul Castro with murder over an attack 30 years ago. The US has assembled a US aircraft carrier strike group in the Caribbean and for several months has maintained a near total blockade on the island. The foreign minister of the Democratic Republic of Congo has told the BBC that authorities there were ramping up efforts to inform communities affected by the Ebola outbreak. It comes after an angry crowd partially set fire to a hospital in the east of the country after the death of a patient there. Here's Thomas Mukwana.
2: The Congolese government has upped the numbers of people who are suspected to be infected with the virus from just above 600 to a figure of 671, and those confirmed to have been infected with the virus to 64. And that incident in Rwampara, the handling of bodies, if somebody is suspected to have Ebola, the burial is conducted according to some health measures. And the family believe that this young man did not die of Ebola, and WHO say that the symptoms of Ebola and those of typhoid and malaria are similar. So this is very in line with what WHO suspected would happen in an area full of superstitions like Congo.
10: Prosecutors in northern Honduras say at least 19 people have been confirmed dead in a series of shootings. 13 people have died after being ambushed in a church on a farm by armed men who opened fire indiscriminately. Rival gangs have been fighting for control of palm oil plantations in the area. The Minister of Security, Gerson Velasquez, has vowed to deploy the full force of the state to track down those responsible.
21: Hay indicios.
22: There are very strong indications that the perpetrators belong to a criminal structure that has been entrenched in that territory for years, that has connections to drug trafficking, and that has also been shifting towards fruit theft and invading some palm-producing farms.
10: World News from the BBC. The oil-rich Canadian province of Alberta will hold a vote in October on whether to start the legal process for a binding referendum to separate from Canada. It's the first test to the country's unity in three decades. Tensions with Ottawa have simmered for years, particularly over natural resources. Labour union members at South Korea's Samsung Electronics have begun voting on whether to accept a wage deal offered by the company. Workers had threatened an 18-day strike unless Samsung shared the profits from its chip business, which has been boosted by the AI boom. An 11th-hour provisional deal has been reached, which may avert strike action. A political protest group in India has created a fresh account on X hours after the authorities in Delhi blocked its original one, which attracted millions of followers in a matter of days. Sanjay Dasgupta reports.
23: The blocking of the cockroach Janata Party's original handle on X.com came amidst the group's surging online popularity. Within hours, a new X account surfaced with a post mocking critics. It said, "You thought you could get rid of us." The group's surge has taken almost everyone in India by surprise. It was formed by a 30-year-old Indian man based in the US as a reaction to an alleged comment by the Chief Justice of India's Supreme Court, equating unemployed youngsters to cockroaches. The Cockroach Janata Party operates with the slogan, "Secular, Socialist, Democratic, Lazy."
10: Archaeologists in Peru have uncovered a 600-year-old tomb inside a pre-Inca fortress that had never been fully excavated. Five people were buried near one of the entry points to Coalep, a site known as the Machu Picchu of the Peruvian jungle. Experts say the find could reveal more about burial customs before the rise of the Inca Empire. That's the latest BBC News.
18: Hello, I'm BBC journalist Leanna Byrne, and this is the interview from the BBC World Service. The best conversations coming out of the BBC, people shaping our world from all over the world.
24: If you're not a little bit afraid, then you're not paying attention.
25: We have never seen a people so united.
26: 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Do not make that journey.
27: Being born in America, feeling American, but having people treat me like I'm not.
28: We're more popular than populism.
18: For this interview, I spoke to the African business leader, Dr. Jennifer Rirera, over Zoom while she was in Nairobi. Having started life in a poor rural village in Kenya, Dr. Rirera worked her way up to develop and run one of the biggest microfinance institutions for women in Africa. Microfinance is a banking service providing small loans and more to people with low income who might lack access to traditional banking. It's aimed at fostering self-sufficiency, financial education, and entrepreneurship in developing areas. Her focus, however, is not limited to finance alone. She's also utilized experience from a career which has included teaching at university and consulting for UNICEF, the UN Children's Aid Agency, in order to progress women's development in education and leadership.
19: My vision drove me to desire to be able to serve women in a different way, to deal with women and leadership, with girls excelling in education, not getting married so early, to stop FGM, genital mutilation. And then we needed to think of women and peace, because we felt that that's one of the areas we need to deal with, which is not financial.
18: Welcome to the interview from the BBC World Service with Dr. Jennifer Rirera.
19: I grew up in a village like any other African, a little girl in the village, fetching water and firewood, putting in the kettle and the sheep in the evening, taking care of the baby, looking up, in support of mother, and going to school in the village. It was not an easy childhood living in a village that was actually poor. All I knew when I was very little, or that meaning, you know, 5, 6, 7, even up to 10 years, is that I wanted to get away from the village. I hated to see my mother suffer. It's only later in high school and actually actualized at the university that I knew it was not my mother only. It was about that girl in the village. It was about that woman in the village receiving beatings when food is not ready on time. I knew it was not my mother only at that time. It was other women. And that is what shaped what I am today, that I needed to get away. To begin with, I thought it's my mom. I wanted to get away from all that suffering. But then I realized it is the village woman. It is the village poor girl that needs to get away, that needs to have a different type of life.
18: Now, a major turning point for you was at the end of high school when you became a young mother. Can you tell me about that time?
19: That was not planned. It was just the stupidity of a teenager enjoying a teenage and thinking that's how things should be. You have a boyfriend, you are happy with it. And then you get a baby. And then that was more difficult than I remember, because my parents were staunch Presbyterians, Christians. And therefore, my having a baby as a teenager had no place in my family. My father was very bitter about it. My mother never said a word. But my father said, you need to get away. And I got away. I went away. I went to my sister. My sister upheld me until I went to school. And I took my baby with me to the university, Dar es Salaam University, and got support from friends in Tanzania. And got friends from my late sister. One of my late sisters was an anchor for me until I completed my university. And I took my baby with me to UK for my master's. It was also very, very difficult to be in a foreign country with a baby, with meager resources. Wherever I went, I found very kind people who even fed us when we didn't have any food with my child until I finished my university.
18: It's really amazing that you kept up your education while rearing a child. It's not easy. Is there any point that you thought to yourself, I don't want to do this anymore. I want the easy way out. I can't do this.
19: I needed to do my education because I wouldn't have managed to do anything else without education. So I was bent on completing my education. I went to Dar es Salaam. It was very difficult. A very young baby. I have lectures to go to. I have homework to do. And one time I put my baby on my back. And I intended to jump into the swimming pool. And I stood by the edge of the swimming pool and I wanted to jump in. But at that time, the baby on my back, tied on my back, said, "Mom." And I realized I can't do this.
0: Tell me about your early professional life, because you didn't start in banking.
19: No, I've completed my university, first degree. When I came back, those days, getting jobs was not difficult because government officials came to school, came to the university, and we already knew where you were going to work before you got out of the university. So when you came out just to report, I reported to a boys' school. That's why I was sent. Before I left for my diploma education in England, where I did diploma and then I did my master's, I studied for my diploma in England. When I came back, that's when I then registered for a PhD in women, education, and development. That's how I began my career. After a little while, not a little while, a good while, I taught at the university for 10 years. The 11th year, I went on sabbatical and joined UNICEF as a full-time consultant on women education for child survival. And while I was there, I worked with the women to see the relationship between education for women and survival for children. And that ran me into working with women on small businesses for them to make money and to learn how to do a few things like, you know, saving and so forth and so on, for them to be able to look after the children better.
0: So just talk us through exactly how that works. Like, who would be coming to you looking for money, and how would you make the decision to give it to them or not give it to them?
19: 1975, women were totally excluded from financial services. So one of the major resolutions of that committee from the first UN conference on women was that there is need for women to access resources to be able to articulate their lives in financial matters. So countries went back, people went back. There's a woman now who was part of that group that came back. And on her desk, a few women sat around that table and decided, okay, let's all contribute a little bit of money. And that little bit of money was like $20, $5, $1. And they got together and said, okay, we want to give a little bit money to the women. And we want to train them in financial skills so that they can begin their own little businesses. But because these were women who were working in their own businesses, they were career women. They only met the way women meet from book clubs. After 10 years of having it as a club, it died. As project of UNDP, I was recruited in to restart the Kenya Women Microfinance Institution. We work with women. We bring women together in groups. And together, women in groups, we are to travel in the country. The women don't come to us. We went to the women, we went to the villages, we went to the markets and introduced and, you know, went through church, went through the government offices, the Ministry of Culture and Social Services, and said, we need to meet women. So we were able to meet women. I want, you know, by word of mouth, women had their people here working with us. So we began reorganizing and getting women to get into groups. And into groups, we began training them with little money as $30 for them to do something small like bake chapati or mandazi and sell and resell and save. And then we taught them the art of saving. You have to save, and it was compulsory for them to save. So we, through talking to them, through training them, the word spread around. Then every year, we organize their coming into Nairobi. Some of them had never set a foot in Nairobi. So it was great every year for them to come to Nairobi to meet me and meet other women. By this time, the institution was growing. And meet other directors who joined me so that we can have a day talking about women and businesses. That went like, you know, it was difficult, but we went around the country. We set foot in 45 counties out of 47. and the women repaid their loans. The loans were, you'll get $30. If you repay, we'll give you $50. If you pay, we'll give you $75. If we'll pay, we'll give you $100. Like that, it was incremental. But the women had to prove that they can repay. Now, remember, nobody now at that point in time, in early 90s, nobody's thinking a woman can borrow a loan in this country and repay. Women were not supposed to be credit worthy. So one of the things we had to do was big campaigns of, you know, with the slogans, which later the banks picked up. Slogans like, poor people unbankable. We began by women unbankable. Then poor women unbankable. Then poor people unbankable. And banks took that up, you know, later on. We actually opened the banking horse for women.
18: You're listening to The Interview from the BBC World Service. My conversation with Dr. Jennifer Rerira left me struck by how understated she is. She was also incredibly warm, easy to talk to, and very open about her own struggles in a way that felt genuinely vulnerable. Here is a woman who helped build one of Africa's most significant microfinance institutions. And yet, there's no grand founder mythology in the way she tells her story. She speaks calmly and matter-of-factly, whether describing taking her baby with her to the UK to study, were trying to convince people that poor rural women were worth lending to. But beneath that calm, there's unmistakable steel. Okay, let's return to my conversation with Dr. Jennifer Rerira. Do you remember the first woman you ever lent money to and what she did with it?
19: You'll be surprised. I would put 50,000 shillings in my bag and travel to the village. That time, to begin with, in 1991, I was the MD, I was the cleaner, I was the accountant, I was everything. I opened the office and closed the office. 1992, I got one officer. That we didn't have any money to do a bit of accounting. I would take money and go and sit at a market. The first woman I gave a loan to in Karatina, in Nyeri, she didn't repay. Because she was my friend, so she said, you know, a woman came and gave me money. And she never repaid.
0: No. you're still looking for the money.
19: So, the second one I gave, I think repaid once. That's by this time, and already hired one young girl from a cooperative college to help me now to lend. That's when now we began sitting down and putting the processes in place. I had also got in a few staff to be able to assist in going to lend instead of me going, because when I went there, they looked at me as their friend. They never saw me as a lender. But when the young people came in aggressively, they already trained what to do, what to say. That made a big difference. And the institution grew cell by cell. Because when we went into an area, we made sure that the women are repaying their loans 100% before we opened another office. That way, we didn't have any repayment issues at all. Our repayment rate for over 10 years was 100% repayment rate. It was interesting that the women really, you know, this is the first time they are getting some money. So it was, for them, it was very good. So this is how we did it until we covered the entire country. By the time I moved on and let someone else run it as a bank, we had transformed into a microfinance bank now. That is 2009. We were working with all 45 counties with over 1 million clients, women. And by this time, women and learned how to open accounts in the banks and so forth and so on.
0: It's really amazing. And it grew and grew from then, didn't it? It grew across countries. It grew in office size and staff size.
19: Yeah, it grew. We had branches all over. By the time I handed the bank over, because now, my vision now drove me to desire to work on another institution now, to work on the holding company, to be able to serve women in a different way. We wanted to deal with women and leadership. We wanted to deal with girls excelling in education, not getting married so early, to stop FGM, genital mutilation. That's one of them, girls' education. And then we needed to think of women and peace, because we felt that that's one of the areas we need to deal with, which is not financial, but women and peace. Peace is very important in this country and in development. And we also were working now on women in to join political arena. That is why we now, in 2018, another dream came on, that the women holding company now can establish another institution. The Democracy Trust Fund deals with political leadership. We differentiate between programming for development and programming for leadership and politics, not to mix politics with development matters.
0: Even today, millions of women across Africa, they do remain outside the formal financial system. And we've got numbers

0: rural, although urbanization is taking root now. The financial services, the financial systems that deliver financial services to women are still eluding women. Right now, digital banking and all the other fintech systems will be where the ICT infrastructure is. Now you go to some parts in this country and other countries in Africa where I've traveled, and you find the infrastructure is so poor. So even fintech, as is, you know, will not reach women. And you know, most people living in rural areas consistently are women, majority of women, because they are confined in their homes. So that, you know, access becomes a very big problem, and women will continue, because now we are going, technology. And if women can't access because there is no, you know, Wi-Fi there, the systems are not there, then poverty also, because you can have a router passing through your gate, but a woman has to think, do I want a phone or do I want to save that money to feed my children?
1: Mm. So as banking advances in technology, it could risk leaving some women behind.
0: Yes. According to Women's World Banking, there is a divide of 9% women behind men at, you know, accessing technology. And I think it's more than that as far as I'm concerned, because the kind of gadgets that a woman can afford, even now in Kenya, is most of the women, not all of them, is the one that costs, you know, 1,000, 2,000. What technology companies have not are trying to do now, and I hope they can do it faster, is to get those small telephones that are not complicated for women to have, because education also is there. So you might have technology and you can't operate it. There are so many things that, you know, operate against women in terms of access to financial services.
1: Mm. You have helped so many women with microfinance, and it is promoted as a solution for women. But sometimes there are critics, and they argue that microfinance actually risks trapping women in cycles of debt rather than empowering them. What would you say to that?
0: That question has been raised, you know, with me, not only here, but everywhere. It is a very complicated question, in the sense that disbursement alone, it demands that it has to be repaid. Now, what happens is that when training, information, and I'm not saying class schooling, you know, information, access to information that will enable women to realize that if I overborrow, and the systems are not there to stop a woman from overborrowing. When I sat on day-to-day lending to women, we made sure that if a woman has a loan, she doesn't get another one. There is need for any institution to keep close to their clients, giving them information so that they understand the danger of overborrowing. It is the overborrowing that kills clients, and it's lack of proper management of the loans that they get. I think the systems became lax. When, to begin with, when the institutions were not many, microfinance institutions were not many, we were able to sit with our women in these meetings. I'm telling you, I called every year and told the women, don't borrow more than one loan. If you borrow from us, don't borrow from anyone else. So what the women do is they go borrow from another institution, come and pay you and take another loan. So you sit there, you are very happy, they have repaid you, but you don't know they're indebted to 3-4 others. So that's really is the problem. It's the women not understanding, and the knowledge is not there for them to understand. And then, of course, women also, once we began providing them with loans, and I say this with a tongue in my cheek, this is where the gender question comes in. They took on so much in the family way, in the family setting, and their husbands relaxed. So women, the balance, the gender workload, which also is financial load, increased for women.

0: to continue to give them access to financial services. But what is the worst evil? Not to give them? I don't think so.
1: Thank you for listening to the interview. If you enjoyed this conversation, you can find many more episodes of The Interview wherever you get your BBC podcasts, including ones with Botswana's President Duma Boko, entrepreneur Emma Greed, and astronaut Jeremy Hansen. Until next time, bye for now.
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3: She spent the entire afternoon trying to deal with young students, 5 and 6 years old, as these children doubled over in pain. So that was a complete shock.
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4: where we've been dipping our toes into open waters, investigating the climate effects of the coming El Niño, diving into the depths to discover how life may have evolved, and scouring the ocean floors to understand the impact of bottom trawling.
2: And at 9 GMT, we join Unexpected Elements.
5: As the inaugural Enhanced Games, also dubbed the Doping Olympics, takes place, we take a deep dive into what the rules are when you're allowed to break the usual rules. Expect tales of biohacking the body and whether a trip to the museum slows aging more than a visit to the gym.
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6: Coming up, from professional ballerina to a controversial corner of finance that's caught the attention of US regulators. Luana Lopez-Lara is the co-founder of Kalshi and one of the world's youngest self-made billionaires. She tells us why she thinks markets can sometimes predict the future better than experts. That's Business Daily with me, Sam Fenwick, after the latest news.
2: BBC News with Govinda Gill. The NATO Secretary-General Mark Rutte has welcomed an announcement that President Trump is sending 5,000 troops to Poland as confusion continues about US commitments in Europe. NATO foreign ministers have gathered for a meeting in Sweden, where they're also expected to discuss continued support for Ukraine. The foreign minister of the Democratic Republic of Congo has told the BBC that the authorities will increase efforts to inform communities about the Ebola outbreak amid local anger. It comes after a crowd partially set fire to a hospital after the death of a patient there. Labour union members at South Korea's largest chipmaker, Samsung Electronics, are voting on whether to accept a provisional profit-sharing deal. Workers have been threatening to strike over the issue, with company profits booming. The oil-rich Canadian province of Alberta will hold a vote in October to whether to start the legal process for a binding referendum on whether or not to separate from Canada. It follows a petition signed by more than 300,000 people. Police in Ecuador have detained over 20 people dismantling a gang trafficking weapons to illegal armed groups in Colombia. More than 400 Ecuadorian police officers carried out raids across several provinces. The prominent American television host Stephen Colbert has presented his last late-night talk show. Last year, CBS announced it would cancel the program for economic reasons. Colbert is a critic of President Trump, and CBS has been accused of bowing to political pressure. Archaeologists in Peru have uncovered a 600-year-old tomb inside a pre-Inca fortress. Five people were buried near an entry point to Qualep, a site known as the Machu Picchu of the Peruvian jungle. That's the latest BBC News.
6: Hi, I'm Sam Fenwick, and this is Meet the Founders from Business Daily on the BBC World Service. This is where we speak to innovators from around the world about the ideas, the risks, and the realities of starting a business. This week, a billionaire founder whose company allows users to speculate on real-world outcomes. My guest is betting big on the business of prediction markets, an area of finance that's attracted intense scrutiny from regulators. An unlikely career change for someone who began as a professional ballerina.
7: Combining how young I was at the time, I was a teenager, with the physical side and the psychological side was pretty hard, but also made, in comparison, everything later on in my life a lot easier.
6: Hear how she built the company, why she believes markets can sometimes tell us more than the experts, and how she responds to critics who say prediction markets blur the lines between finance and gambling. It's a journey that's made her one of the world's youngest self-made billionaires. That's Luana Lopez Lara, our founder this week. We start at the Bolshoi Theatre School, one of the world's most demanding ballet academies, and the only institution outside Russia to carry the Bolshoi name. This is where Brazilian-born Luana Lopez Lara's professional life begins. The training programme is famously tough, with days that stretch from early morning academic classes through to long evenings of ballet. For Luana, it would become one of the most grueling periods of her life.
7: I used to practice 8 hours a day, and your joints, your bones, your muscles are just in a lot of pain and for a lot of things. But the other side, there are very few roles, there are very few places that you can work at, and a lot of girls work very hard. So it's just a very, very competitive environment. Ballet is like there's few spots, and you just need to get one spot. So I think combining how young I was at the time, I was a teenager, with the physical side and the psychological side was pretty hard, but also made, in comparison, everything later on in my life a lot easier. I remember one incident that I had, one of the instructors had a cigarette under my leg, and he's like, hold your leg, you have to hold your leg. And, you know, you'd be surprised how long you can actually hold your leg up. And
6: it's amazing how high you can keep your leg for a very long period of time when someone's potentially going to burn you.
7: It is, but I guess there's a positive side to it, which is like you learn like that you can actually do a lot more than you think you can do. And I think that that type of mentality of resilience and pushing forward and believing that you can do more, I think is very important for life. So obviously everything has a negative and a positive side.
6: But I mean, some people listening to that would hear that sort of story and wonder where discipline ends and where harm begins.
7: I think that there's a good point and definitely something to think about. For me, it ended up all in all being good. I think I learned a lot of great things from ballet, like discipline, as you said. You know, in ballet, it doesn't really matter if you're injured or if you're upset that you lost a role. You need to rehearse and you need to go in every single day. And I think that mentality of it doesn't matter what's happening, I have to go and improve my 1% every day and try to get my technique a little better. That discipline is just, I think, very, very important. And I think ballet is amazing at that.
6: After ballet school, Luana went on to dance professionally in Austria, but not for long. She did it only for about 9 months before deciding to stop, swap her ballet shoes for books, and head to the United States to study at Massachusetts Institute of Technology. By then, living away from her parents was nothing new, and she was already starting to question whether ballet was really where her future lay.
7: Way before going to Austria, I was already set on like, I'm getting to the age to go to college and I need to make a decision. And I never thought it was going to be like the end game for me. I loved it, but I always had very big ambitions and I wanted to kind of learn and focus and try to build things outside of ballet as well.
6: At MIT, Luana studied computer science and maths, later moving into statistics and quantitative finance, a world away from professional ballet.
7: One of the reasons I decided to go to MIT was actually I thought it was the school that was going to take me out of my comfort zone the most. And I wanted to have this kind of shock of experience on the other side. And it was interesting. Right when I was at the maybe like second or third year of college, I realized that inside of computer science and math, what I liked the most was really the math side and statistics. And in that, it's very kind of usual transition from statistics to go to more like quantitative finance and hedge funds.
6: She also spent time interning on Wall Street, where she began to notice what she saw as a gap in traditional markets. The views about the future were usually implied rather than traded on directly.
7: Most trading happens when you have some view about the future and you try to put it in the market. So at the time, Brexit was a very big thing, actually. And then everyone was calling Goldman and calling Bridgewater, the place we worked at, and asking to find a way to express that opinion in the markets. And what we wanted to create is a place where you could actually go and trade whether Brexit would happen or not, and not trade a lot of different instruments that are trying to mimic what's going to happen, you know, in like maybe short the pound or a lot of different things. So we just wanted to create an exchange where you could trade directly on the future.
6: Then in 2018, she founded a company called Kalshi with Tariq Mansour, a friend she'd met at MIT. Kalshi means everything in Arabic. It's a prediction markets platform. Instead of trading shares in companies, people trade on the outcome of real-world events, elections, inflation data, interest rate decisions, sports, and even the weather. Each event is set up as a simple yes-no question. The price tells you how likely the market thinks the outcome is, and when the event is settled, the contract pays out.
7: Prediction markets, they function like the stock market, but instead of trading stocks, you're trading the outcome of future events. So think about who's going to win an Oscar, who's going to win an election, the direction of the economy. So basically, we allow people to make money on what they know and get better information about the future.
6: Okay, so who decides then what I can put my money on?
7: We have a team in the company that actually puts these markets up, but we're a federally regulated exchange. Before we even launched a single product, a single market in the US, we went through a three-year regulatory process with the government here to regulate this market, bring prediction markets in a safe way to the US. And obviously, every single market that we add to the platform has to be approved by the government, and there's a process there. So, but there's this markets team internally that writes these contracts, but they have to be approved and passed by the government before.
6: These sorts of markets have been in the US for, you know, 100 years or so, haven't they? But they were banned, weren't they? Because they weren't seen as being something that people should put their money on. Yet you've managed to resurrect them.
7: Election markets used to exist in the US back in like the 1900s, right at the start of the century. I think it was the Great Depression that ended up stopping the election markets in the US. And in 2024, we had to sue our regulator in the US, the CFTC, to allow us to bring back these markets in a legal way. For us, the data you get from these markets, the unbiased data you get about the state of an election, who has higher odds of winning or not, is actually very important, and it's very kind of important antidote to polls that are getting worse and worse by the day. And we thought it was very important to bring them back to the US in a safe, regulated way onshore.
6: In July of last year, 2025, your attorney, Josh Sterling, said that people are adults. They're allowed to spend their money on whatever they want. And if they lose their shirt, that's on them.
7: If you go to our website or our app, we have like a responsible trading part of the website that lets you set limits on trades, on deposits, timeouts, all of those things that we see as very important. In the US, we actually are pushing actually a lot of other industries to bring this type of protection as well, because I think if we allow retail to trade on our platform, it is our responsibility to make sure it's a safe environment. So we actually been pioneering a lot of these changes and protections.
6: And so how big have you become in terms of daily trades, in terms of users, and in terms of investment?
7: Right now, at around $2 billion traded a week. Last year was a fantastic year for us. And I think in the US also, we started going more mainstream, which is a little surreal. Like there's a South Park episode that mentioned us, and it's been great.
6: One question you asked on your site is whether Gaza will experience extreme famine in 2025, or how many people will Donald Trump's administration deport this year? Right. There are obviously lines that you are willing to cross.
7: Well, I think that those two examples you mentioned, they are actually very important to have information on. The lines that we won't cross about violent activity, war, terrorism, those are things we don't cross. But for example, knowing if a very important part of, you know, a president of the United States policy that actually a lot of people voted for and a lot of people really care about it. There are so many studies out there that say like the number of people being deported and whether he's going to be successful or not successful in his policy and how it impacts kind of American politics and American economy. And it's important to get data on these things. I mentioned, obviously, war, terrorism, assassination, those things we don't touch, but also things that are very much changed by a single person. Like, for example, in the LA wildfires, we didn't add a single market related to that because, again, it's incentivizing bad activity in some way. And for us, those are things we don't touch. But markets, that the data is very important. I think it's things we are willing to do.
6: For many critics, prediction markets still look and feel like gambling, a perception the industry has struggled to shake.
7: The fundamental structure of a prediction market is a market, right? We don't make money when people lose. We're not setting prices. Our revenue is not equal to customer losses. We actually have nothing to do if someone's winning or losing money. We are just matching users that have different opinions. When you think about in gambling or casinos and all of that, you're trading against the house, like you're betting against the house. The house always wins. The game's rigged against you. And if you're making a lot of money, they'll cap your winnings and all of that. And with us, we function like a market, like a fair market, the same way with options markets and futures markets.
5: You're listening to Meet the Founders from Business Daily on the BBC World Service. I'm Sam Fenwick. Today I'm speaking to Luana Lopez Lara, founder of the prediction markets platform Kalshi. Prediction markets really entered the mainstream in the run-up to the 2024 US presidential election, when markets on platforms like Polymarket pointed to a clear result, even as many opinion polls were suggesting a much tighter race. And in the run-up to the 2025 New York City mayoral election, this happened.
8: When you see the Kalshi odds that have our chances of victory in the 90s...
5: Candidate Zohran Mamdani even cited Kalshi's market odds on the campaign trail. The idea behind prediction markets is that when people put real money behind what they believe will happen, markets can pull together information and in some cases forecast outcomes more accurately than polls or experts alone. But that growing influence has also sharpened criticism of the industry. Kalshi's rapid growth has put it on a collision course with US regulators who've taken a tough line on prediction markets. They argue these markets can look too much like gambling and risk undermining public trust, particularly around elections. Those concerns have been fueled by how prediction markets are being used elsewhere. On platforms like Polymarket, traders recently placed bets on the possible capture of Venezuela's President Nicolas Maduro, a high-stakes geopolitical scenario, which has intensified questions about ethics, insider information, and where regulation should draw the line. Kalshi itself has faced criticism from organizations like the NCAA, which oversees college athletics in the US, and from some US states seeking to apply existing gambling laws to its platform.
7: Every financial innovation always comes with a lot of pushback, and I think that it's expected. There are two things that really keep us going, and the first one is that we think it's really important to allow people to make money on what they know. One of our biggest traders is actually an Ariana Grande superfan. His main hobby was just following music charts and music in Ariana Grande, and he found our music markets and has been able to pay back his student loans, buy a car. Now he's putting himself through the masters and expanding what people can trade on and access to make money on things that are more accessible to people, we think is very important. And the other side that's very important about prediction markets really is the data that you get from these markets. If you think about an election, getting unbiased data that's actually was proved again and again, way better than polls, is actually very important for a good democracy to have access to these things.
5: When you describe that, though, can you understand that some states in the US have become concerned about it because they think that you are undermining their gambling laws that are designed to protect consumers?
7: And I understand that there's pushback, and I think that pushback is fair in a lot of ways, but I think that we are very comfortable in our legal position, and that's why we've been winning oral lawsuits pretty much. We are federally regulated. There's federal preemption. And saying that there's like less regulation or less customer protections, we think it's actually very wrong to say that. We strongly disagree with that.
5: I suppose it's just the type of regulation, though, isn't it? Because if I'm a gambler and I want to go and put some money on a game of soccer or whatever, then there will be specific regulations that will protect me as an individual consumer.
7: Well, I think we also need to look at the fact that the states are very worried about their tax revenue that comes from this and the amount of money that they think they're going to lose. We know we actually have way more information about our customers than in the state regulation in terms of who they are, what they are doing. There's federal oversight. Also, the other thing to think about is like with sports betting, there are unfair prices. There's no transparency on who's trading and how the trades or the bets are going. There's obviously, if you start winning a lot of money, they ban you, they block you.
5: Despite questions from regulators, money has continued to flow in. Last year, Kalshi raised $1 billion from investors, and that lifted its valuation to around $11 billion, up from $5 billion earlier in the year. According to US business magazine Forbes, that valuation means Luana Lopez Lara is now the world's youngest self-made female billionaire at just 29 years old.
7: It's crazy. It's been really surreal looking back, and like a girl from Brazil that was passionate about ballet and just had a dream of coming to the US and building stuff. It's just crazy to see this.
5: You described at the beginning of our conversation that ballet was all-consuming. Is starting a business similar to that?
7: In a lot of ways, it is. Everything is very much in your control, right? Like how hard you work, how big the company is going to be. It's about your decisions, about the team you hire. And I think in a lot of ways, ballet has also helped me be very calm in situations that are very high pressure to and a lot of things. And starting a company, there's not a lot of like physical strain that comes from there, except sitting down for way too many hours in a row. But
9: long hours,
7: like,
9: I mental, bet, and endurance. I bet you need a lot of endurance in your role.
7: That's true. So yeah, no, we're in the office like 12, 14 hour days. But the good thing is, like, I always like remember every 2 hours, I, you know, at least go for a little walk in the office or go get a coffee or something. I think it's important, but I think it's more the differences in ballet. It's always about you and yourself. The good things and the bad things are just about one person. But now we're 120 people. My decisions and everything that we do actually impacts the job of 118 people that trusted me and trusted my co-founder and wanting to join us and put a lot of hours in their career here. So I think that type of pressure is very, very different from ballet.
9: Now, one last final question is, can you still stand on point or can you still get your leg above your head?
7: No.
9: Can you show us? Can you show us?
7: I can't. If you put me to try to do ballet again, it would be a disaster.
9: So you don't walk around on point?
7: I don't. Maybe I should try, but I don't.
9: Luana Lopez-Lara, co-founder of Kalshi, the prediction markets platform, was talking to me, Sam Fenwick. That's all from today's edition of Meet the Founders. 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

0: You're listening to the BBC World Service, and now Witness History with me, Megan Lawton. And from the year 2000, I'm bringing you the story of Canada's worst ever E. coli contamination.
1: I found myself standing in the backyard holding my 9-year-old son, who is weeping uncontrollably as he's looking across the park and watching one of many air ambulance helicopters take his friend away.
0: It's a spring morning in the town of Walkerton in Ontario, and local resident Bruce Davidson is consoling his son.
1: And he said through his tears, he said, "Dad, is he going to die?" And what do you say to your son when that's the fourth person just on your street to be airlifted and a child has already died?
0: A few days earlier, unusually heavy rain had swept through the town, washing cattle manure into the water system. Residents didn't know it yet, but their drinking water was contaminated with a type of bacteria called E. coli. Something as ordinary as a glass of tap water had become deadly. In a town of 5,000 people, more than 2,000 would fall ill, at least 7 would die. In the early days, as officials tried to understand what was happening, some explanations focused on the unusually heavy rain.
1: Well, lots of towns experience heavy rains and people don't die from contaminated water.
0: But this wasn't just about rain. Instead, a water system that failed at almost every level and critical information that wasn't properly disclosed. The event would change water safety across Canada forever. To understand how we got to that point, we need to go back, before the helicopters were flying overhead and the hospital waiting rooms were overflowing.
1: Walkerton is a very quiet rural community in Ontario. It's about 2.5 hours drive from Toronto, so a very idyllic place. A community that, by and large, the vast majority of people, even in Ontario, would never have heard of. So anonymous and headed for infamy.
0: It's May 22nd, the Monday of a long bank holiday weekend, and Bruce and his family are arriving home after being away for a few nights.
1: My best friend pulled into the driveway, thankfully, within seconds of us doing it. Had he been a few minutes earlier, he would have missed us. And he got out of his car and he said the radio's saying there's something wrong with the water and you shouldn't drink it, something about E. coli.
0: At that point, was there anything you noticed in your town that made you think, okay, the radio is onto something, that there is something wrong with the water?
1: Well, you know, in a small town, you can't keep a secret. And very quickly, rumors started to spread that something had gone seriously wrong with our water, to the point where the local nursing home had actually switched their patients from regular tap water to boiled or bottled water days ahead of time, believing that something could be wrong.
0: The day after Bruce and his family arrived home, Tuesday 23rd, local children returned to school.
1: My kids arrived to see all the fountains taped off with plastic over them so the kids couldn't drink from the water. But my daughter's kindergarten teacher told me later that she spent the entire afternoon trying to deal with young students, 5 and 6 years old, as these children doubled over in pain, burst into tears. So that was a complete shock.
0: And by the Wednesday 24th,
1: school was closed. The first death in Walkerton had occurred. And we started to sort of grasp the magnitude of what we were facing, where this is not only going to give you some kind of stomach flu, but it could kill you.
0: Initially, health officials looked for a foodborne outbreak. E. coli is commonly linked to undercooked meat, but they couldn't find a shared meal or event linking the victims. What no one in the town knew was that Walkerton's Public Utilities Commission, responsible for the town's water, had already tested the water. It came back positive for E. coli on May 15th, 2 days before people started feeling ill. But the results were not disclosed.
2: Good evening. Most Canadians take safe drinking water for granted, but they don't do that anymore in Walkerton, Ontario. It's a community of 5,000.
0: By now, the media had arrived. Reporters, including from Canada's public broadcaster, the CBC, were speaking to residents, many wondering why they hadn't been told to stop drinking the water sooner.
3: Well, some people, Peter, were starting to get sick last Friday before the long weekend, and officials here knew something was wrong. They didn't know what. And by Sunday, they knew it was in the water. They knew the bacteria. And they didn't, however, issue any public warnings until yesterday. And that's because they thought...
0: That warning came from Dr. Murray McQuigg, the region's medical officer responsible for protecting public health. Tests administered by his unit were now pointing to E. coli. So he went on local radio with an order. Don't drink the tap water unless it's been boiled. It was a warning that clashed with other public statements, suggesting the water supply was unlikely to be the problem. By now, anger in Walkerton was beginning to boil.
1: So we decided that we would write a letter to the Premier of Ontario and respectfully request that he immediately commence a full public inquiry to find all the answers to our dilemma.
0: An inquiry was announced and scheduled to start months later. First was the issue of getting the water clean.
1: Thankfully, communities all across the province sent us water. And, you know, even one of Canada's major breweries bottled water for us and sent it up. They sent it in beer bottles. But we just assumed that it was American beer because it was so watery. But, you know, it was life-saving.
0: After 198 days of relying on bottled and boiled water, Walkerton residents could finally use their taps again, around the same time the inquiry started.
4: The Ontario government will appoint a judge or a retired judge as a commission of inquiry under the Public Inquiry.
0: The inquiry found Public Utilities Commission operators, brothers Stan and Frank Coble, had no formal training in water quality management and had failed to properly treat the water or monitor the system.
1: That was the thing that, you know, shocked us. And we were victims of what I would call ignorance and arrogance.
0: The brothers were convicted on criminal charges after the inquiry found they regularly falsified tests. But for Bruce, who attended several hearings in his role as co-founder of the concerned Walkerton Citizens, the problem went far beyond the two men.
1: Justice is not just about punishing those who did something egregious, but there is no penalty for anyone above them who failed to supervise them properly. There is no penalty for the government for not ensuring the training.
0: The inquiry found wider systemic failures, which the Ontario government accepted, introducing major reforms to the province's drinking water system. But Bruce says some Walkerton residents would never fully recover.
1: There's a psychological aspect to this with post-traumatic stress that is just horrific. You know, you sort of say, well, hey, the water can kill you. Now we fixed it. Now it's okay. Well, there isn't a switch you flick in your mind to do that.
0: As for what happened to his son's friend.
1: It's interesting. He did survive, thankfully. He did have some pretty difficult times, and it was a slow recovery. And they both went off to university many years later, and I was driving them home. And I said to him, you know, when you were over at our house playing, you seemed fine. You seemed like you were having a great time. And the next day you were airlifted. And he said something that absolutely floored me. He said, in the mind of a 9-year-old, people who told that they were sick were taken away and they died. And so he didn't tell out of fear, and that fear almost cost him his life.
0: Bruce Davidson, now a water safety advocate, speaking to me, Megan Lawton, for Witness History.
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7: Where we've been dipping our toes into open waters, investigating the climate effects of the coming El Niño, diving into the depths to discover how life may have evolved, and scouring the ocean floors to understand the impact of bottom trawling.
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8: Welcome to the newsroom. I'm Ankur Desai. Secretary General of NATO welcomes a decision by the US to send more troops to Poland, despite Donald Trump's continued doubts about the alliance. The latest from Cuba, as the US Secretary of State describes the country as a threat to America's national security.
9: The charges against Raul are a vile lie. Venezuela is Venezuela and Cuba is Cuba. And here we don't lack the courage for this moment.
8: A new BBC podcast shares intimate conversations of two Iranian sisters, one in the UK, the other in Iran.
10: The missiles were coming. I don't know if it was from jets or launched from another country. It was so close. You could hear the gap between the missile being launched and it hitting.
8: And an American late-night TV host exits the stage.
11: The new owner's desire to please Trump could put pressure on late-night host and frequent Trump critic Stephen Colbert.
8: Stephen Colbert cancelled to save money or because he's a critic of Donald Trump? All of that to follow this World News Update.
0: BBC News with Govinda Gill. The NATO Secretary General Mark Rutte has welcomed an announcement that President Trump is sending 5,000 troops to Poland as confusion continues about US commitments in Europe. The United States had cancelled a large training exercise in Poland and says it was pulling thousands of troops out of Germany. Mr. Rutte was speaking at a news conference ahead of a meeting in Sweden of NATO foreign ministers.
12: Our military commanders are working through all the details, but of course I welcome it. But let's be clear, the trajectory we are on, which is a stronger Europe and a stronger NATO, making sure we will, over time, step by step, be less reliant on one ally only, as we have been for so long.
0: The foreign minister of the Democratic Republic of Congo has told the BBC that authorities there are ramping up efforts to inform communities affected by the Ebola outbreak. It comes after an angry crowd partially set fire to a hospital in the east of the country after the death of a patient there. Therese Kayikwamba-Wagner said it was important for people to feel understood and heard. Benjamin Bayenduka was hoping to claim the body of a family member when he arrived at the hospital and found that it had been set ablaze.
13: They became angry, demanding to know why the young man had died. This caused a commotion, ending in the youth setting fire to the treatment center, which was built for Ebola patients. And inside was the body of my own brother, which was burnt beyond recognition. His body remains there now. He hasn't even been placed in a coffin or buried.
0: Health officials say the outbreak has killed more than 150 people, with over 600 suspected cases reported. Prosecutors in northern Honduras say at least 19 people have been confirmed dead in a series of shootings. 13 have died after being ambushed in a church on a farm by armed men who opened fire indiscriminately. Rival gangs have been fighting for control of palm oil plantations in the area. The Ministry of Security, Gerson Velasquez, has vowed to deploy the full force of the state to crack down on those responsible.
14: Hay indicios muy fuertes.
15: There are very strong indications that the perpetrators belong to a criminal structure that has been entrenched in that territory for years, that has connections to drug trafficking, and that has also been shifting towards fruit theft and invading some palm-producing farms.
0: The United States has imposed sanctions on a top Tanzanian police official. A statement said the decision was based on credible information that Senior Assistant Commissioner Faustine Jackson Mafuele was involved in gross human rights violations. The accusations are linked to the detention and alleged torture and sexual assault last May of two East African rights activists. World News from the BBC. Workers at the South Korean electronics giant Samsung are voting on whether to accept a provisional profit-sharing deal hammered out by the unions. They've been threatening to hold an 18-day strike over the issue. Profits have been booming at Samsung, the world's biggest manufacturer of memory chips, a key component in artificial intelligence. The provisional deal would see the company distribute about 10% of profits to employees as bonuses. An era of late-night television in the United States has ended as Stephen Colbert hosted the final edition of The Late Show on CBS television. During his tenure as The Late Show's host, Colbert was a vocal critic of President Trump, and critics accused CBS of bowing to political pressure. Joel Gunter is in Washington.
16: Late night talk shows are, of course, very popular in the US. The Late Show is an institution. Stephen Colbert's run for about the past decade or so has coincided more or less with Trump being in power. Of course, Biden was president there in the middle for a while, but President Trump's administrations have really kind of shaped the show in lots of ways. And in some ways, perhaps people will speculate, may have led eventually to its being cancelled.
17: Archaeologists in Peru have uncovered a 600-year-old tomb inside a pre-Inca fortress. Five people were buried near one of the entry points to Cuelap, a site known as the Machu Picchu of the Peruvian jungle. Experts say the find could reveal more about the burial customs before the rise of the Inca Empire. A box of two premium melons has reached a record $36,500 at an auction in Japan. The successful bidder was a fruit wholesaler, and the pricey cantaloupes will go on display at a supermarket in Tokyo before tasting events begin next week. That's the latest BBC News.
8: Hello, you're listening to The Newsroom from the BBC World Service with me, Ankur Desai. Welcome to the programme. We begin with tensions in the NATO alliance. The US is upset with its allies for not doing more to help during the war with Iran. European countries, though, have had their own concerns with Donald Trump's pressure to annex Greenland from Denmark. So there's a lot to discuss at today's meeting of NATO foreign ministers in Sweden. In the build-up, the White House has been signalling that it wants to withdraw troops from Europe as part of its America First agenda. It said 5,000 would be leaving Germany. But yesterday, the day before the summit, Donald Trump announced that he's sending 5,000 troops to Poland. Now, it's unclear whether these additional troops are, in fact, the same troops. But NATO Secretary General Mark Rutte is pleased.
12: Well, of course, I welcome the announcement. Our military commanders are working through all the details, but of course, I welcome it. But let's be clear. The trajectory we are on, which is a stronger Europe and a stronger NATO, making sure we will, over time, step by step, be less reliant on one ally only, as we have been for so long, which is the United States, so that also for them, they have the possibility and the option to pivot more towards other priorities, which are also in our interest, will continue. But of course, I very much welcome the announcement yesterday.
8: Our U.S. State Department correspondent Tom Bateman is at the meeting after traveling there with the U.S. Secretary of State Marco Rubio. I asked him what impact the Iran war has had on the alliance.
18: Well, you know, this has been a significant clash that has really emerged. I mean, not just during the course of the Iran war, but of course, many months beforehand. I think a key moment was Mr. Trump's desire to annex Greenland to the United States. I mean, that sent shockwaves through the NATO alliance because he was, in effect, talking about the US trying to claim what is the sovereign territory of a NATO ally, Denmark. So, you know, we've seen this relationship deteriorate, and I think Mark Rutte, the chief of NATO, desperately trying to sort of hold things together to do the bidding for European NATO countries, but also to say the kinds of things that will keep Mr. Trump on board with the very concept of NATO. But this is a crisis. I mean, let's be clear about that. After the US-Israeli attacks on Iran, Mr. Trump described his NATO partners as cowards at one point, saying that they hadn't come to the aid of the Americans, particularly over the issue of trying to reopen the Strait of Hormuz. Now, what you hear from many NATO countries privately is that they say two things. Look, the concept of NATO is a defensive pact between these countries. It is not about wars of choice. And they also argue that they weren't consulted over what happened in Iran. And so, therefore, they argue that how could they have helped in many ways? Now, what we heard from Mark Rutte yesterday here in Sweden was he was saying, you know, there have been thousands of instances of NATO countries supporting US operations in Iran through bases in Europe, through refueling, restocking, trafficking and so on. But still, I think the Americans don't think it's enough. You know, that's what I put to Mr. Rubio before we boarded the plane in Miami last night and said, did the administration still regard NATO allies as cowards? And he maintained that Mr. Trump was still very disappointed.
19: I don't think anyone is shocked to know that the United States and the president in particular is very disappointed at NATO right now and what it has meant. Understand that I've been a strong supporter of NATO my entire career. I've defended it. I believe it's important. I believe it's important. But the number one thing I used to tell people was the reason why NATO is good for America, because that's the question. Anytime you join anything, you have number one answer has to be, why is this good for America?
8: Yeah, and I guess the war with Iran has shown more than ever that Donald Trump needs his European partners for refueling and logistics support, because there were unconfirmed reports that because of the current sort of frostiness between the two, that maybe the US might not send as many troops if a NATO ally came under attack, for example.
18: Yeah, I mean, that's exactly the point. I think you hear from Mark Rutter and from other NATO countries is that they say they absolutely have supported the US, that it wouldn't have been feasible or possible for them to project this kind of force if it wasn't for the European bases. On that point about this is known as the NATO force model, and what this is a pool of troops that are available in the event that a NATO country is attacked. Now, there's been unconfirmed reports this week that the Americans could announce that it's prepared to shrink that number of available forces. That would really worry NATO countries. I asked Mr. Rubio about that as well before we left. He said that was really a matter for the Pentagon to announce, but that kind of thing, he said, would be under discussion today. So there is still this air of punishment, as far as Washington is concerned, over some of its NATO allies that seems to be on the table here in Sweden today.
8: Tom Bateman reporting from Helsingborg in Sweden. Now to the latest developments with the Ebola outbreak in the Democratic Republic of the Congo. The country's foreign minister has told the BBC that authorities are ramping up efforts to inform communities affected by the disease after an angry crowd set fire to a hospital following the death of a patient there. Relatives reportedly stormed the facility and tried to retrieve the body because health workers were refusing to release it. The corpse of an Ebola victim is highly infectious, and burial precautions are needed to stop the spread of the virus. The DRC's health minister, Roger Kamba, says this outbreak is proving more challenging because this is a different strain of Ebola than the country usually deals with.
20: The symptoms are less than the symptoms in Ebola Zaire. So it can be the symptoms which we can find in other diseases, in malaria, in other diseases. So those two things don't help us very, very well. It didn't help us at the beginning because people were staying at home and they didn't know that it could be a very, very challenging disease.
8: Let's get more on this with Thomas Makwana, our Africa correspondent based in Nairobi. Thomas, thanks for your time. Just tell us a bit more about this incident at the hospital in the Eastern DRC.
21: What we know about the incident in Rwampara, which is one of the many towns in Eastern Ituri province, that was, I think it's a result of a community that doesn't believe the existence of Ebola and the measures that are taken to be necessary, because that community invaded the hospital because a loved one had passed on after what was considered to be an Ebola infection. And according to World Health Organization and health standards, you need to wear protective equipment, and there's a specific procedure of burying a body that is infected with Ebola because its transmission can be very high with just touching it. But if you have a community that doesn't believe in it, in the existence of Ebola in the first place, like this one, they believe he died of typhoid. And as you have heard from the minister, this disease of Ebola can exhibit symptoms that are very, very similar to typhoid and malaria, which are pretty common in DRC and many parts of Africa.
8: And how challenging is it to get that message through to communities about the health emergency? And just how different is this particular Ebola strain compared to what we've usually seen in Africa?
21: This particular strain of Ebola, which is known as the Bundibugyo strain, was discovered in 2007. And just yesterday, we spoke to Professor Thomas Gisbert of the University of Texas. He was one of the two doctors and researchers who discovered the Ebola vaccine, one of the two Ebola vaccines, the Irvabo, that is developed by Merck in America. And he says that The difference is just 30% in the genetic sequence, which means that this strain of Ebola is different and cross-protection with vaccines might be impossible, because just because one vaccine can effectively prevent the infection from the Zaire strain that is more common, that similar vaccine cannot be deployed against a different strain because the genetic sequence is different, and so it doesn't have the same effectiveness. But to try and change the minds of locals who for long since they were born believed in witchcraft and the existence of that, and also a huge population in Africa, not only DRC, treats foreign involvement in things to be suspicious. So you're dealing with many issues, including a population that doesn't believe in such things.
8: Okay, Thomas, thanks so much for your time. Appreciate it. Thomas Mwana, Africa correspondent there, reporting from Nairobi. Cuban students, state workers and supporters of the Cuban Revolution will be gathering in Havana later today for a state-organized march in support of its former leader, the 94-year-old Raul Castro. Mr. Castro was charged with murder and other crimes in the United States this week over the shooting down of two U.S. civilian planes in 1996. The Cuban government says the charges against Mr. Castro are political and are a pretext to U.S. military action on the island as tensions between the old enemies grows. Our correspondent Will Grant reports from Havana.
9: It is an incident which is burned into the collective memory of Cubans and Cuban Americans of both Havana and Miami. In 1996, these were the radio communications between the control tower and two Cuban MiG fighter jets shortly before they shot down two US civilian aircraft, killing all four people on board. Whether it took place over international or Cuban waters remains a point of dispute. The aircraft belonged to a Florida-based group called Brothers to the Rescue, which would drop emergency supplies to Cuban migrants trying to reach the US by sea and alert the Coast Guard to any vessel in difficulty. However, the group also dropped propaganda leaflets over Havana and have been repeatedly warned against violating Cuban airspace.
2: The United States government has not forgotten these innocent men who were shot out of the sky.
9: Now, 30 years on, charges of murder and conspiracy to murder U.S. citizens have been brought against Raul Castro, the then defense minister and second-in-command to his late brother Fidel. The Cuban military pilots that day were also indicted. In Havana itself, the decision has been greeted with both bemusement and concern. I visited a construction site at a place called Barrio Toledo, where the Cuban state is trying to tackle the island's acute social housing crisis by building homes out of repurposed shipping containers. Critics say the container homes will be unbearably hot in Cuba's stifling summer temperatures.
3: If I take a walk in one, two windows at the back, four at the front. A novel way to deal with Havana's housing crisis. Still, for many families, it is far better than their current circumstances, which have been made even more dire by the now five-month-long US fuel blockade.
22: Estos contenedores llegan aquí a Cuba.
9: The project's foreman is a committed revolutionary called Orlando Diaz. I asked him if he thought the charges against Raul Castro were a precursor to military action. The charges against Raul are a vile lie, he said, echoing the government's position. Orlando is well aware of what happened in Venezuela earlier this year when Nicolas Maduro was forcibly removed from power by US troops. But he's convinced that if the Trump administration is building towards the use of force in Cuba, the outcome will be very different.
22: Venezuela es Venezuela, pero Cuba es Cuba.
9: Venezuela is Venezuela and Cuba is Cuba, he said. And here we don't lack the courage for this moment.
23: En un día como hoy, en 1902, la bandera cubana ondeó por primera vez.
9: Shortly before the charges were filed against Raul Castro, U.S. Secretary of State Marco Rubio delivered a message in Spanish to the Cuban people. President Trump, he said, was offering a new path between the U.S. and a new Cuba, meaning one in which the commercial wing of the military would not control the economy. The last time Raul Castro was seen in public was the Workers' Day celebrations on the 1st of May. The 94-year-old former president stood next to his hand-picked successor, Miguel Díaz-Canel, who has called the charges against Mr. Castro a political maneuver to justify the folly of a military aggression against Cuba. With the two sides believed to be far apart in any negotiations, most Cubans wonder where the island will be by next week or next month, let alone by the time the next May Day march comes round.
8: Well, Grant, they're reporting from Havana. You're listening to the newsroom from the BBC World Service. It's been nearly 3 months since the US and Israel launched their war in Iran, and yet during the heaviest attacks, it was very hard to hear the voices of people in Iran. Now a new BBC podcast has captured what it was like in those most dangerous of times. Two Iranian sisters, one in the UK and one in Iran's city of Shiraz, recorded their conversations and, despite the risks, have shared those with the BBC. World Affairs correspondent Caroline Hawley presents When Shiraz Calls, and she told us more about the women she spoke to.
1: They're young, they're middle class, they are separated by distance, but they are very close. And war often separates families, doesn't it? But you've got the added dimension in Iran of the internet blackout that's imposed by the regime, the fact that communications have been cut, so Iranians abroad can't ring into Iran. They have to wait for their family to ring them. So you get really the torment of not knowing how someone is reflected in these conversations. And you're going to hear first from the sister in Shiraz, who we're calling Layla, and her words are voiced by an actor.
10: I tried to call you when it was happening, but you didn't answer.
4: Layla, they're saying Shiraz has been really badly hit.
10: Yeah, the missiles were coming. I don't know if it was from jets or launched from another country. I wanted you to hear it. It was so close. You could hear the gap between the missile being launched and it hitting. And for the first time, I got scared. It was terrifying.
4: Honestly, I'm so angry, half my face has gone numb.
10: I swear to God, don't let anything happen to you. Hodaya!
1: So you hear the fear expressed there, but also anger. And what you have is Iranians caught between a damaging war and a regime that many of them hate. And what we hear from Layla is reports of the regime tightening its grip at home. Layla hears pro-government supporters, and some of them are now armed, marching near her house. And she hears about school children being told to go out and wave flags if they want to get good grades. And then you also hear of an economic crisis that existed before the war, and in fact was the spark for the protests in January. The crisis was terrible before the war, but now it's really, really biting. And Layla sees this firsthand because she's a doctor. She works in an A&E department. And she sees patients who have run out of money, who said they haven't been able to afford their medications for a month.
10: I was on shift yesterday. I went into the pharmacy. I needed to enter a few medication codes for someone. A woman came in and said she wanted a thermometer. They'd given her a list of things to get for her child.
4: Right.
10: She asked the price. They said 200,000 tomans. She said, look, can you give it to me and I'll bring the money later? They said no. She genuinely didn't have the money. I'm still buying medicines.
4: With your own money?
10: Yeah, with my own money.
4: You give them for free?
10: Some of them, yeah.
1: I think they're really important conversations because they show the sort of sense of uncertainty that people are now living with. They can't plan ahead. They don't know if the ceasefire is going to hold. And Layla says she's measuring time, not in hours or days, but in the years of her youth that are slipping away. I found that quite moving.
8: Our World Affairs correspondent, Caroline Hawley. Let's take a trip now to the Antarctic. Hawley. Let's take a trip now to the Antarctic.

0: creature. It's adapted to survive some of the harshest and most brutal cold conditions in the world. It lives exclusively in Antarctica around the coastline. So it breeds and lives on the sea ice, the frozen sea that surrounds that continent. And as the weather and the temperature and the climate warms around the world, we're finding that sea ice is breaking up and disappearing too soon, which is threatening the populations. And we're seeing those populations really decline over the last decade or so. This protection the Antarctic Treaty meeting was going to provide would have given some local protection to the penguins from the things that we can protect against, like increased too many tourist visitations or fishing and things like that. It wouldn't protect against climate change, which is the main threat, but because their populations are decreasing so quickly, any protection we can give at the moment would be vital to them. The consultative meeting is a consensus meeting where everybody has to agree. When we first proposed this about 5 years ago, the conversation was that some parties, just a small number of parties, didn't agree that they were actually endangered. So the scientists like myself have been out and been collating that evidence and proposing and finding that those scientific papers, and we've now persuaded them that they're endangered, but those parties, the same parties, now are really bickering over how to protect them. They don't think this is the right way of protecting them and won't give them this protection status.
1: Dr. Fretwell told us what more could be done to help the penguins.
0: You can't put the ice back. You can't really stop climate change on a local basis. It's a global problem. But emperor penguins are just really a one small animal in a global environmental system. But they are something that we relate to, and they're really a warning about what's going to happen to many other species as the world warms over the coming decades. Emperor penguins at the pointy end of this climate crisis, but as the world warms up in temperate and more tropical areas, the same problems that we're seeing with emperor penguins will start to occur for many other species that we live around the world.
1: Dr. Peter Fretwell. We end with the end of an era.
2: 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I'm your host, Stephen Colbert, and to everyone.
1: After 33 years, the U.S. TV institution, The Late Show, has broadcast for the final time. The program was hosted by David Letterman for more than two decades before being taken over by Stephen Colbert in 2015. The showbiz journalist, Janelle Riley, gave her assessment of the final show.
3: I loved how he started it off by saying, you know, he didn't necessarily want to do anything special, wanted to do an ordinary show to some degree. And to that end, he did like a pretty standard monologue, but then so many wonderful guests popping up. Bryan Cranston was there, Ryan Reynolds, Paul Rudd. They were all competing to be, you know, the final guest, who was actually Sir Paul McCartney. It was a little sad in context, but like, I thought it really was a celebration and really went off on a high note. Jimmy Kimmel, one of his competitors, was saying that this isn't the way that late night TV used to be. You know, when it was Jay Leno and David Letterman, it was notoriously combative. They were competing for guests. They kind of like didn't acknowledge each other. But now you have Jimmy Kimmel, Jimmy Fallon, and Stephen Colbert all in the same time slots airing against each other. And they took their shows off for the night out of respect for Colbert's last show.
1: The U.S. television network CBS announced it was cancelling the show last July, insisting the decision was based on financial reasons. But critics suggest it's being axed due to Colbert's open and regular criticism of President Donald Trump. Just a few days earlier, the host had also taken aim at his corporate bosses at CBS and its parent company Paramount, saying they'd settled a $1 million lawsuit with the president to make way for a Paramount Skydance merger.
4: Paramount's owners are trying to get the Trump administration to approve the sale of our network to a new owner, Skydance. And some of the TV typers out there are blogging that once Skydance gets CBS, the new owner's desire to please Trump could put pressure on late night host and frequent Trump critic Stephen Colbert.
1: Both Donald Trump and his appointed head of the Federal Communications Commission, who has the power to approve that merger, celebrated Colbert's sacking on social media, saying Colbert is finally finished at CBS. You could take any person off the street and they would be better than this total jerk. Thank goodness he's finally gone. Right, that's the end of that particular segment and the end of this edition of the Newsroom. Thanks.

0: Thank you so much for your company. I'm Ankur Desai, and from the team, thank you. And we'll see you on the next one very soon.
1: This is the BBC World Service, uncovering gripping stories from around the world, episode by episode.
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3: 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But it was only the beginning of a nightmare.
4: It's a story of fame, power, and vengeance, echoing far beyond India's borders.
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10: Think of it as helicopters dropping heavily weighted nets onto your favorite hillside or forest and just dragging up everything in their path. So every bush, every bird, every bee, every butterfly, every bug, it's all being removed.
9: We'll also be talking about the global impacts on climate change from the developing El Niño. 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
11: BBC News with Lisa Costello. The NATO Secretary General Mark Rutte has welcomed an announcement that President Trump is sending 5,000 troops to Poland as confusion continues about US commitments in Europe. NATO foreign ministers are meeting in Sweden. They'll also discuss ongoing support for Ukraine. The Foreign Minister of the Democratic Republic of Congo has told the BBC that the authorities will increase efforts to inform communities about the Ebola outbreak amid local anger. It comes after a crowd partially set fire to a hospital after the death of a patient there. One of the oldest private universities in Turkey has been closed by a decree from President Recep Tayyip Erdogan. Istanbul Bilgi University is known for its liberal politics. Labour union members at South Korea's largest chipmaker, Samsung Electronics, are voting on whether to accept a provisional profit-sharing deal. Workers have been threatening to strike over the issue, with company profits booming. Prosecutors in northern Honduras say at least 19 people have been confirmed dead in a series of shootings. Rival gangs have been fighting for control of palm oil plantations in one of the areas affected. The oil-rich Canadian province of Alberta will hold a vote in October on whether to start the legal process for a binding referendum on whether or not to separate from Canada. Archaeologists in Peru have uncovered a 600-year-old tomb inside a pre-Inca fortress. Five people were buried near an entry point to Cuelap, a site known as the Machu Picchu of the Peruvian jungle. A box of two premium melons has reached a record $36,500 at an auction in Japan. The melons are known for their juicy orange flesh. BBC News.
9: We're all at sea on Inside Science from the BBC World Service this week, perhaps because Tom Whipple has temporarily vacated the bridge and left me, Roland Pease, at the helm, but also because we've ended up with a bit of a maritime theme, ranging from the origins of animal life in the ocean depths 600 million or so years ago.
12: When we look back in the history of Earth, the Ediacaran, this period of time and these fossils that I study are the first evidence for the emergence of animals.
9: To a call for a ban on bottom trawling fisheries to preserve the critters that inhabit the seabeds today.
10: Bottom trawling is this crazy form of fishing where you drop heavily weighted nets. You drag them through the ocean floor, picking up pretty much everything in your path and honestly laying waste to the habitats behind.
9: And to start with, the stirrings in the surface of the central and eastern Pacific towards the equatorial coast of South America that heralds, according to all forecasts now, a strong, if not extreme, El Niño later this year, stirring memories of global weather impacts from previous El Niños in 2023 and a really strong one in 2016. This one might be stronger still. Some headlines are turning to the adjective super, but it's not in the technical lexicon, adds nothing to discussion, and I'm putting it to one side. Science journalist Gareth Mitchell will be explaining shortly some of the technologies to detect the shifting conditions in the vastness of the Pacific. Thanks for joining us, Gareth.
13: No worries. Nice to be here, Roland.
9: And also on the line is climatologist Amanda Maycock of Leeds University to help us understand how this basin-wide movement of surface waters is likely to have near global impacts on the climate from October till early next year. Welcome to Inside Science, Amanda.
14: Hello, good afternoon.
9: Lovely to have you. Perhaps if I can put my own crude understanding of what goes on in the Pacific climate system, and then you can either correct me or amplify. The way I understand it, normally the warm surface waters of the Pacific get blown westwards by the trade winds towards the Philippines and Australia until they fail, and the beginnings of that breakdown is what's happening now.
14: Yes, that's pretty much spot on. So typically in the Pacific, the winds blow from the east towards the west and drive the warm waters towards the what we call the warm pool region near the Philippines. And in the eastern side, we have the upwelling of cold, deep waters, which are very nutrient rich. But when we have the onset of an El Nino event, like we're seeing at the moment, those winds slow down. And so that blowing of the waters is reduced. We've also seen over the last 6 months or so a buildup of very warm waters underneath the surface of the ocean, about a couple of 100 meters below the surface. We've now got a very large body of water, which with temperatures that are more than 6 degrees above normal. So that's kind of sitting there waiting to emerge up to the surface.
9: And so as that spreads towards the coast of America, two things, I guess. It's one, a huge extra sort of radiator putting moisture and heat into the atmosphere. And it's also a redistribution of where it's actually happening.
14: Exactly. So the strong evaporation and convection activity in the atmosphere, so those are storms within the atmosphere that are being driven by the exchange of heat, normally are centered to the western part of the Pacific basin where those warm temperatures are. As those warmer ocean temperatures spread eastwards, that shifts the location of that strong atmospheric energy, and the convection moves with it, which is where the rainfall occurs. So we see the rainfall moving further east than would normally occur.
9: There's also, a sort of a lot of momentum in the system, which is why it's been talked about for several months that this may happen, but it's now taking off. I've got a toilet at the moment that doesn't flush properly. I have to keep on pulling the chain several times until it catches. And I feel that it's a bit similar with the windstorms that sort of drive an El Nino. They need to keep pushing, and that's been historically quite difficult to forecast.
14: So there's something that we call the spring predictability barrier, which happens around the time that we see a transition between the different phases of the El Nino cycle. So last winter, we had what we call a La Nina event. That was when the surface waters were colder than normal. And in the springtime, that previous event has died away, it's decayed, we're back to near normal conditions, but we're ahead of starting to see the buildup of the next event, which is coming this year. So that spring predictability barrier makes it more difficult to make forecasts around the sort of early part of the year. However, as we move beyond that, and we're now starting to see the onset of the event, our forecasts are much more confident, and we're now seeing a very high chance that the El Nino will be present at the end of this year.
9: So it's pretty well locked in, but not necessarily how strong it is.
14: That's right. So at the moment, the forecast suggests there's about a 2 in 3 chance that it's going to be a strong or a very strong event this winter. But there is still a little bit of uncertainty there, and we'll be watching closely over the coming months.
9: The previous El Ninos, I remember particularly in 2015, early 2016, massive wildfires across the Philippines and Southeast Asia, floods across some parts of Peru. Those are sort of the typical basin-wide sort of effects, I think.
14: That's right. So the Pacific is a bit like an engine house for the climate system. All of that strong convective activity and that heat exchange really drives the whole global climate system. So, yes, we would typically expect to see flooding in parts of northern Peru and southern Ecuador. We would have droughts in Indonesia and in the Amazon basin. But even further afield, we see changes to rainfall in Africa. We'd expect to see drought in southern Africa and in Australia as well.
9: These droughts and floods, they have a pretty devastating impact on people's lives, on farmers' productivity and so on. Is that what we should be preparing for?
14: Yeah, so we do see at a global scale, we can see a decline in the global agricultural and food stocks that come from those regional impacts. particularly affecting the sort of breadbasket regions of the world where we have very large amounts of agriculture. There's been some estimates made that the previous strong El Niños that you mentioned from 2015-16 and the previous one before that, 1997 and 1998, they estimated that there were trillions of dollars of economic losses globally that were resulting from the impacts of that event.
9: The first El Niño I was truly aware of was the one you mentioned in 1997-98. At that time, I think global temperatures would have been about, what, 0.5 degrees centigrade colder than they are now. How does this interact? Does global warming make the forecasting and the impacts of all this harder to understand?
14: Well, what we know is that since the last very strong El Niño event about a decade ago from now, the global average temperature has increased by around another quarter of a degree Celsius. Now, we tend to see in the year after an El Niño event that there's a little spike in the global temperature. It can be about another 0.2 degrees Celsius. So we're now adding that 0.2 degrees Celsius from a strong El Niño event on top of that long-term background warming. So there's every chance that if the event does play out and become strong towards the end of the year, as the forecasts are suggesting, we'd be looking at the potential for another record-breaking global temperature next year. The previous record temperature was in 2024. The global temperature then was 1.5 degrees Celsius above pre-industrial levels. So it's possible that that record would be broken next year.
9: If I can just bring in Gareth for a moment. You've been looking at some of the systems which they use to measure the what's going on in the Pacific Ocean. You have to remember this is an absolutely vast ocean, and a lot of what's going on, as Amanda said, is actually deep beneath the surface. So you can't just see that from satellites.
15: Yeah, absolutely. It's a huge challenge to gather the data that scientists like Amanda can use. But since the 1990s, we've had these networks of buoys that are tethered, and they have all kinds of sensors on them, measuring things like temperature, salinity, water velocity. But they're getting a little bit old now, Roland. So they're rolling out a new system, basically, across these equatorial regions in the Pacific, and that's called the Tropical Pacific Observing System. So this is an international effort, and it's very much an ongoing project. And the idea is just to make the most of this new fantastic technology that we have these days that we wouldn't have had in the 90s when we first started putting these things in. And this includes, for instance, having more autonomous robotic buoys, almost like drones, but what on and within the water, and combining that with satellite data. And the whole idea is to fill in the gaps now. You're getting like a higher resolution data set from across, you know, a much wider and indeed deeper area of the Pacific to really help these observations.
9: Amanda, I mean, you're always going to say, yes, we need more data, but is this kind of effort what's needed if we're really to understand the impacts in, well, there'll be further El Niños in future decades?
14: Yeah, I think it's really critical to emphasise that these types of observations that are being collected at the moment within the Tropical Pacific Observing System is a critical part of our ability to make these forecasts over many months in the future.
9: Amanda, thank you so much for joining us. And Amanda Maycock is at Leeds University. And Gareth, do stay with us. I think you've got more to tell us later in the programme.
15: Yes, there's more where that came from, Roland.
9: Indeed. Before that, from the Ocean Service today to the ocean depths 600 or so million years ago, to a period called the Ediacaran, the last stage in the Precambrian, which in Darwin's day was also thought to be the time before fossils. The period is named after the Ediacaran Hills in southern Australia, where extraordinary fossil forms more recently showed how wrong this was. The White Sea of Russia, the Namib Desert, the coast of Nova Scotia have further formations with extraordinary hints of evolution experimenting with weird, complex animal forms. And now Scott Evans of the American Museum of Natural History has been exploring the Mackenzie Mountains of Canada's Northwest Territory, which he hopes will pull together the story of the gestation of modern life.
12: For billions of years, the Earth system was dominated by microbes, by things you needed a microscope to see that were mostly single-celled. And this is the first time we really get things that are big enough to see. And so to understand that transition, this is really the key record at where we go from those microbes to big, abundant life that can do a whole bunch of different things.
9: And this takes you to the north, quite remote parts of Canada. Tell me a bit about, you know, what it's like working out there.
12: Yeah, it's very remote. So for this trip, we drove 14 hours from Whitehorse to a helicopter pad. Helicopter takes us about 30, 40 minutes to the side of a hill, drops us off and says, I'll see you in a week. Don't get hurt. And yeah. And
9: then landscape?
12: The landscape is mountains. We camp above the tree line. We use snow to keep our drinks and cheese and meat cold. And that's where we get our drinking water from. And the nice thing about being above the tree line is that means there's just a whole lot of rock out there, which is really good for the work we do. Just walking as much as you can over as much rock as you can, looking for these really subtle fossils.
9: So this is a really rich site, is it?
12: As far as we know, we were here for only 5 days. It's expensive to get a helicopter out there and you can only be there for so long. But in that 5 days, we found 100 fossils. We found 6 species that had never been described from North America and probably some brand new species that we need to go back and find more to be able to describe.
9: This is mountainous, northern, I guess almost Arctic Canada at the moment. What was it 580, 600 million years ago?
12: This was all ocean. So these are ocean rocks. And in fact, the rocks where we found these fossils are pretty deep parts of the ocean, maybe even below the photic zone, the depth where sunlight reaches. And we also know that the continent was probably closer to the equator. So maybe a more tropical, definitely a more tropical location than today.
9: Sounds like quite a nice location to be. Sometimes we get these lovely artist impressions rather than the flattened things that are on the rocks. Give me a sense of what kind of ecosystem you imagine this to be back then.
12: It's a strange ecosystem, and these are animals, so they are some of our earliest relatives, but they look very different from any of the animals that are around today. We know, for instance, that some of them could move around, and that's a very animal trait. They start to do things like have an elongate body with a front and a back and a top and a bottom and a left and right. That may seem very simple, but that's the way that most animals today build their bodies. That's exactly how our bodies arrange. We have front and back, top and bottom, and then we just repeat some things along the way, and that's how you build most animals.
9: This isn't the only location in the world. I get the impression from your paper that there aren't that many, but what's important about finding this bit of history here and another bit of history somewhere else?
12: One of the surprising things about these fossils is that they're found in these deep water environments below the photic zone. And we know that from sedimentary structures. There are certain structures that form at certain depths of the ocean. And so we can read those to understand where we are. And what we knew about some of the fossils we found that were familiar from places like Australia is that in Australia, they're maybe 10 million years younger and they're found in much shallower water environments, places where wave action can regularly impact them versus these fossils, which are found in much deeper parts of the ocean. And so that suggests maybe that we have this progression from deep water to shallow water through time.
9: So in a sense, the deep conditions might have been more conducive to them evolving in the first place, but then they can start colonizing other parts of the ocean bed.
12: Yeah, so that's one of the hypotheses, is that the deep water, it seems very inhospitable. It's dark, it's cold, there's not a lot of oxygen, which lots of animals use to breathe and move around. But one of the things we know is that it's stable. The temperature doesn't fluctuate a lot. The amount of oxygen doesn't fluctuate a lot. There's not necessarily a lot of food, but the food sources are pretty regular. And so that might be that stable conditions allowed animal life to first appear. And then as it got more complex and figured out how to deal with these things like fluctuating temperature, it was able to move into shallower environments where maybe there is more oxygen and more food, and then really diversify.
9: Scott Evans, who's laid out in Science Advances this week a kind of prospectus of how rich these Ediacaran seams of Canada might be. A reminder, you're listening to Inside Science from the BBC World Service. Tell us what science you think we should be investigating. Our email address is insidescience@bbc.co.uk. The seabed may be where animal life first flourished, but increasingly life there is struggling because of our appetite for fish, sustained in large part by the practice of bottom trawling, dragging heavy nets over the seabed and ripping it up to maximise the catch. It's been going on for centuries in European waters, but in a small marine protection area south of Arran, off the coast of Scotland, the practice was banned 10 years ago, and marine biologists sampling the area report already a remarkable rebound of life in and on the sediments there. It may be only a tiny part of the global fished oceans, but Amanda Vincent, professor at the Institute for the Oceans and Fisheries of the University of British Columbia and founder of the International Project Seahorse Conservation Group, welcomes the results as a demonstration of what bottom trawl bans can achieve.
10: I think what makes this study really interesting is it's not looking at the glamorous species. It's looking at the, you know, the mucky, muddy things, what we call the infauna, which is things that actually live inside the sediments.
9: Sort of worms and things.
10: Yeah, and mollusks and things like that. And then we've got the epifauna, so things that actually live on that bottom, which could be crabs or anything really mobile. So looking at that bottom of the food chain, the constructors, the builders, the creators of the ecosystem is really interesting and not done very often. There tends to be a lot more attention paid to the more visible, more obvious species.
9: So what? How big a difference has keeping the trawlers out from scraping those seabeds done?
10: Well, it's becoming pretty clear that protection made a notable difference for the stuff that lives in the sediment. It's really rebounded rather well. The stuff that lives on the sediment has done fairly well. The fish were not seeing a clear response. It's a much more confusing answer. And I think that's partly because the area has only been protected for 10 years. So if you protect an area for 10 years, you're going to see the change most evidently, I think, in the bottom of the food chain. And it's going to take a while for that to make its way through the rest of the ecosystem.
9: But am I right that it's a threefold increase in the number of creatures that they're seeing and an increase also of the amount of variety, the biodiversity?
10: Yeah, both are changing. And the biodiversity is important because the more complex the biodiversity, the healthier, the more stable the ecosystem is. And both have really experienced a considerable change in this area. And, you know, it speaks to the value of protection, but I want to point out it also speaks to the damage of bottom trawling. You know, we've plunged into talking about what this study shows us, but I think we need to go back and just remind ourselves what bottom trawling is. You know, this area, the major change has been to protect it from bottom trawling. Now, bottom trawling is this crazy form of fishing where you drop heavily weighted nets. You drag them through the ocean floor, along the ocean floor, picking up pretty much everything in your path and honestly laying waste to the habitats behind. And so if you trawl an area repeatedly, you create a mess. And to the point where sometimes people say it's not worth protecting, that's just, we've trawled it, we may as well keep trawling it. But what's nice about this study and what matters is this study says it is worth pausing to think. It is worth contemplating what could happen if we stop this bottom trawling. All is not lost, my friends. And that's actually a really important message.
9: Well, and I liked it in that sense because it is only 10 years. It felt to me like quite a quick rebound. Let's give this place more time to, you know, see how much more there is.
10: Yeah. And, it's tremendously important to take our time and recognize we're on long timelines. Most of the waters around Britain have been trawled for hundreds of years. And so what we're seeing is the consequence of really aggressive damage to the ocean bottom. And so, as you say, it's kind of nice and exciting that there's enough residual life there that, you know, if we give it a bit of a break, we can actually get some form of recovery. And that offers, I think, hope for what we do with the oceans. You know, we have our ways forward. And just to be clear, fishing is vital. Nobody's trying to get rid of fishing, but what we're trying to do is say there are better, more sustainable ways of capturing our food that do not so destroy our futures.
9: I mean, the very idea of bottom trawling, it sort of makes me think of harvesting wheat by using a bulldozer.
10: It's worse than that, Roland, because you're taking a wild ecosystem. So think of it as helicopters dropping heavily weighted nets onto your favorite hillside or forest and just dragging up everything in their path. So every bush, every bird, every bee, every butterfly, every bug, it's all being removed. And you're digging into the sediment and removing what actually underpins it all. And then you're reducing it. And this is the stunning thing. Most of that catch goes to fish meal or fish oil because a lot of it you didn't mean to get and you have no way of selling as a product itself.
9: So why is it still being sustained?
10: I think the discussion of bottom trawling has been slow to emerge because most research is happening in areas where we've trawled for so long that consequent trawls make almost no difference. But if we actually understand the full scale of the damage we wrought with those bottom trawls, we would be a lot more serious about ending this practice.
9: Amanda Vincent, passionate about conserving the oceans. Gareth, Amanda's worried about the life harmed by bottom trawling, but you say technology is threatened there too?
15: Yeah, absolutely. So there's another concern alongside, obviously, the very important sort of ecological damage we've just been hearing about, and that is these submarine cables that supply millions of people with their internet connections. And these trawlers, with their very heavy fishing equipment, are exceedingly good at trawling along the bottom of the ocean on the seabed and then splicing these internet cables.
9: This is quite frequent, is it? You're saying that there are actual examples of when these cables have been broken by fishing.
15: Yeah, I mean, for instance, around 3 years ago, there was a disruption to the internet for the citizens of the Matsu Islands. So this is an outlying territory of Taiwan. And this is where, indeed, a trawler dragged across and then it severed the island's only two undersea communication cables. And that meant a two-month communications blackout for those islanders. You know, it affected 14,000 residents. And obviously, it was very inconvenient, but it had real economic damage as well to businesses.
9: That's not all you're here to talk about, Gareth. From all the science in the air this week, what's caught your eye and why?
15: Yeah, a fascinating study from NASA about the sun being up to all kinds of shenanigans last year, where it emitted a 19-day radio burst. So it's a big burst of radiation. Went on for 19 days from August the 21st to September the 9th last year. And just to put that into context, you'd usually expect these kind of bursts to go on for a few hours. So this was a really big deal. And it is telling NASA and the scientists a whole lot more about what the sun is doing when it's sending out, you know, these huge bursts of energy.
9: And these matter not just because it's interesting what goes on the sun, but because they end up interfering with satellites and things like that, I think.
15: Well, absolutely, yes. They can disrupt satellites, GPS systems, power grids and so on. And what's exciting, I think, about this NASA study is that because this was such an extreme radio burst and so long-lived, they were able to observe it from three different satellites. And from that, they've been able to say, we can actually work this out. We can work out where to triangulate and go and find these energy bursts and these radiation bursts now using a single satellite based on these observations they pulled together from all three. So it means NASA is getting better at finding these things, or will be able to. And to add to the good news, we have the European Space Agency and the Chinese Academy of Sciences just launched a satellite that will get even more measurements of the sun's behaviour, especially focusing on its radiation bursts and how it interacts with our magnetosphere here on Earth. So lots going on sun-wise.
9: Yeah, lots of interest obviously going on up there. Any other disturbances for us to worry about, Gav?
15: Yes, disturbances to the lovely citizens of Japan, where bear encounters are on the rise. In fact, there are now 44,000 estimated Asian black bears across Japan, and that compares to only 15,000 in 2012. And the other aspect of this story is that Japan, being this very technologically advanced nation, has a typically Japanese robo-wolf approach to scaring off the bears. So this is a robotic wolf. It looks absolutely fearsome. It sounds even more fearsome. It scares the bears off. That's the good news, but the bad news is the manufacturer of these robo-wolves has to make these things by hand, and supply is now outstripping the demand. So it's a problem for people in Japan.
9: Presumably it looks like a wolf, or is it just that it sits there roaring like a wolf?
15: Yeah, it looks like the worst sci-fi movie you've ever seen attempting to create a wolf, basically. I mean, it looks frankly quite absurd, but kind of scary, with these big metallic fangs and LED eyes emitting, I think, 350 different kinds of patterns of sound. But of course, Roland, there is a serious side to this story, because this is ultimately a story about climate change, because climate change is affecting where the bears can go and feed. It's affecting like acorns and beechnuts in the bears' natural habitat. And because the bears are getting hungry, they're increasingly going into, you know, human populated areas and causing a few problems.
9: Thanks very much, Gareth. And that's where we wind up this week. You've been listening to Inside Science from the BBC World Service with me, Roland Pease. Tom will be back in the chair next week with more ocean science with oceanographers Vincent Dumizel and Helen Chersky. Do join them.
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18: A major reality TV franchise has been pulled off air in the UK after serious allegations from contestants.
19: Two women have told the BBC they were raped during the filming of Married at First Sight UK. We speak to the reporter who broke the story.
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11: Up after the news, the science show inspired by the news, and this week as the inaugural Enhanced Games, also dubbed the Doping Olympics, takes place, we take a deep dive into what the rules are when you're allowed to break the rules. Joking aside, the rules are quite strict, as we find out from the scientist collecting the data on who is taking what and what that is doing to their body. We also look at the current TikTok trend of DIY biohacking with non-regulated peptides and cast an eye over the research where Swedish scientists gave cocaine to salmon in order to see what happens when you give cocaine to salmon. Plus, is an hour at a gallery as beneficial as an hour at the gym? That plus more on the enhanced edition of Unexpected Elements.
20: BBC News with Govinda Gill. The NATO Secretary-General Mark Rutte has welcomed an announcement that President Trump is sending 5,000 troops to Poland as confusion continues about US commitments in Europe. The United States had cancelled a large training exercise in Poland and said it was pulling thousands of troops out of Germany. Mr. Rutte was speaking at a news conference ahead of a meeting in Sweden of NATO foreign ministers.
21: The trajectory we are on, which is a stronger Europe and a stronger NATO, making sure we will, over time, step by step, be less reliant on one ally only, as we have been for so long, which is the United States. But also for them, they have the possibility and the option to pivot more towards other priorities, which are also in our interest, will continue. But of course, I very much welcome the announcement yesterday.
20: The Foreign Minister of the Democratic Republic of Congo has told the BBC that authorities there were ramping up efforts to inform communities affected by the Ebola outbreak. It comes after an angry crowd partially set fire to a hospital in the east of the country after the death of a patient there. Therese Kayekwamba Wagner said it was important for people to express their views.
22: This was an unfortunate incident, but at the same time, as we have seen, the Congolese authorities have been ramping up their capacities throughout the areas that are affected, and that will go hand in hand with ramping up also sensitization activities in order to make sure communities feel safe, feel understood, feel heard, but also have an opportunity to have dignified burials of deceased.
20: Health officials say the outbreak has killed more than 150 people, with over 600 suspected cases reported, but the minister insisted it had been contained. Workers at the South Korean electronics giant Samsung are voting on whether to accept a provisional profit-sharing deal hammered out by the unions. They've been threatening to hold an 18-day strike over the issue. From Seoul, here's Jake Kwon.
23: The deal between the union and Samsung was only reached hours before the union's deadline. As part of the deal, Samsung will set aside around 10% of its profit as bonuses for its employees. Each worker in the company's memory chip division is expected to bring home hundreds of thousands of dollars worth of stocks this year. The union's leaders celebrated the deal, but other employees in the company who make TVs and phones will miss out on the windfall.
20: The province of Alberta will vote in October on whether to remain in Canada or start the legal process for a binding referendum on separation. It's the first test of the country's unity in decades. The announcement follows a petition signed by more than 300,000 people calling for Alberta to break away from Canada. The province is rich in oil. World news from the BBC. One of the oldest private universities in Turkey has been closed by decree by President Recep Tayyip Erdogan. Istanbul Bilgi University, which is known for its liberal politics, has been run by the state for the past 8 months, while the company that owns it was investigated for alleged money laundering and tax fraud. Bilgi University has more than 22,000 students from Turkey and other countries who will now be transferred to another university. Police in Ecuador have detained over 20 people, dismantling a gang trafficking weapons to illegal armed groups in Colombia. In collaboration with Colombian and Peruvian authorities, more than 400 Ecuadorian police officers carried out raids across several provinces. The investigation comes at a time when violence is escalating across Ecuador, with over 9,000 people killed last year. An era of the late-night television in the United States has ended as Stephen Colbert hosted the final edition of The Late Show on CBS television. During his tenure as The Late Show's host, Colbert was a vocal critic of President Trump, and critics accuse CBS of bowing to political pressure. The network maintains it cancelled the show for economic reasons. Queuing up ahead of the final show, these fans explained why they were there.
0: Because I hate Donald Trump. And if somebody doesn't do something about it, then it's all going to be like this. Ridiculous. All is ridiculous.
2: I have loved Stephen Colbert for so long. I've been to, I think, 4 of his shows already. So the fact that I could have the opportunity to go to his last one was a dream come true.
20: Archaeologists in Peru have uncovered a 600-year-old tomb inside a pre-Inca fortress. 5 people were buried near one of the entry points to Cuelap, a site known as the Machu Picchu of the Peruvian jungle. Experts say the find could reveal more about burial customs before the rise of the Inca Empire. That's the latest world news from the BBC.
3: This week, I've been reading a very entertaining book by Mary Roach called Replaceable You. It's a whistle-stop tour through our attempts to enhance our bodies, usually because a bit of it has failed. Roach points to a pattern throughout history where, first off, the replacement is a separate thing, like a wig. Then comes complex ways of attaching that wig, then comes hair transplants, and genetic tweaks to stop baldness are currently in the pipeline. So, separate, integrated, and finally get the body to make its own version. And these stages for teeth are fascinating. Starting with the most modern scientific efforts to grow teeth and work back past implants drilled in, past dentures, and you get to a device that was new to me, the masticator. Yes, before false teeth, if you had bad teeth and money, you could get a gadget like several pairs of scissors glued together that would pre-chew your food for you. A gentle reminder that millions of years of evolution have already designed some great implements for your mouth, and all you need to do is clean them regularly. I'm Marnie Chesterton from the BBC World Service. This is Unexpected Elements.

0: So, welcome to this Science Forum / Tea Party, where a couple of science journalists from different countries sit around a theoretical round table and chat. So, let's meet them. Katie Silver from, I don't know, Katie, Mexico, Australia, Singapore. You're currently kind of geographically just around the corner from me in North England, right?
1: That's right. Hi, Marnie. And I know we normally try and say hello with a local greeting, which AI tells me is, you're right. That's my North England attempt
0: you're
1: at
0: right.
1: a local greeting. You're right.
0: Right.
1: You can probably do it better than I can.
0: And in Bucharest, Romania, it's Andrada Fiscatan. Hello, hello.
2: Hi, Marnie. Happy to be here.
0: This is a science show that takes its inspiration from events in the news. And what we do is we take a headline that appeals to our scientific sensibilities and we use that as our touch paper to explode a load of vaguely related science facts into your ears. And we'll all bring stories, we'll hear from listeners, we might chuck in some choice archive audio, and we're definitely going to have a well-informed guest dropping by for a chat. But what is the news that's going to start all of this off? Well, take a listen to this.
3: So behind me are some of the strongest people in the world, but they could be about to get a lot stronger.
4: It's the controversial sporting competition where drug cheats aren't only allowed, they're the stars.
5: They're calling it the Enhanced Games.
6: $1 million is up for grabs for any world record.
7: I knew signing up to this was going to absolutely ruin my credibility.
8: I'm really excited. I'm quite open about taking things.
6: The International Olympic Committee has condemned the Games as a betrayal.
0: Yes, it is the inaugural Enhanced Games this week. Not the 2 weeks that you get with the Olympics. This is a 3-day sporting event, also dubbed the Steroid Olympics, where athletes are allowed to take the sort of performance-enhancing drugs that might get you banned from the regular sporting versions of competitions. Taking place in Las Vegas, this event has been billed as the next frontier in human performance by organisers and grotesque by critics. Now, that's our starting point. Katie, where do you want to take us from here?
1: Well, Marnie, if you've spent any time on TikTok, you've probably heard of peptides. Take a listen.
9: I had to jump on the train, and yes, I am now on my peptide journey.
10: This is my nightly peptide routine.
11: I used to think peptides are cheating. Now I think they're the future.
1: So basically, they're all over social media. And interestingly, since I've started researching this topic, they're all over my algorithm as well. I can't see anything but peptides. But basically, influencers and athletes are claiming that they help with a host of things, like recovering from injuries, losing weight, or even slowing down aging. It's basically another form of enhancement in a way.
0: Okay, so I've heard of peptides. I'm not really engaged with what they do. I'm not sure whether I'm supposed to smear them on my skin or eat them or inject them. Katie, back to basics, what are peptides?
1: So they're short chains of amino acids, and many occur naturally in the body. Things like insulin, which of course regulates blood sugar, and they help with a host of things, blood pressure, water retention. And they generally can also often be formed as well when we eat protein and it's digested. But now there are these synthetic versions of peptides. So some of them are legal, highly regulated. Think Wegovy, for example, the weight loss drug that mimics the GLP-1 hormone, or Mounjaro, which is, of course, another weight loss drug that mimics both GLP-1 and GIP hormones.
0: Okay, so these peptides are found in the body naturally. Also, some of them are things, drugs that people will be very familiar with. What is it about the peptides that we see people injecting themselves with now? Are these also regulated and safe?
1: So that's where the problem is. They're much less regulated. So about 15 years ago, it was mainly bodybuilders that were taking these synthetic peptides. The claims were that they stimulated muscle growth, tissue repair, and prevented the negative effects or slumps that would come from getting off steroids. But now there are a host of other ones on the market, and they've been made very popular by people, celebrities like Joe Rogan. So one, for example, is nicknamed the Wolverine Stack. It's a combination, actually, of a few peptides, and allegedly it helps with recovering from injury, and others say that it helps stop aging, and others that they build muscle. Lots of advice online about how to get them, and generally it does seem that people are injecting them in terms of how they administer them.
0: Is there any evidence these peptides are actually doing anything?
1: So according to academics, there's not much evidence. There was a study published earlier this year in the Journal of Sports Medicine, and it looked at a specific peptide that's BPC-157, which is sold or marketed as a way of improving musculoskeletal repair. Now, there was evidence in animal trials that it does repair tendons and muscles, but these findings haven't been proven in human trials. And they've also looked, for example, at TB4 and another synthetic peptide, TB500, and they found that there are certain benefits in cell and animal studies, but nothing yet in humans. And it's hard because without this kind of evidence and study, those who are trying to self-administer don't know how to dose, when to dose, when they should stop dosing, all of these sorts of things.
0: Okay, and presumably doing those studies is tricky. It's always that way when you're starting with something novel. It's got to go very slowly through the official channels. So it's a grey area, and given the lack of scientific evidence, are these peptides even legal?
1: Some are banned in sport. For example, they're on the World Anti-Doping Authority's ban list. The issue, for example, if we take the UK, because they're not considered medicines, they're unregulated by the medical authority. It doesn't form within the purview. Sellers themselves can't make these claims, but often they're made by others. It sounds almost like the TikTokers are doing enough of the marketing for them.
2: So, Katie, there is a lot of buzz around these peptides, but what are the dangers of people taking them?
1: So a big question is the purity of the product. There might, for example, be bacteria present that could trigger septic shock. Also, the idea is that it's just additives, this kind of basic notion that more peptides equals more benefits. It's very different to how the human body works. So, for example, we have very specific levels or ranges of peptides in our body. So just injecting it willy-nilly could unbalance the entire system. We may have far more than we need, and that could basically cause unexpected results. And the other part of all of this as well is that people could accidentally, for example, inject air, or it might impact the medicines that they're already taking. So there are a host of potential negative impacts.
0: Okay, so what I'm hearing is more research needed, and maybe hold off on the nightly peptide routine for the time being. Thank you, Katie. We're going to be joined by an expert later who can tell us a bit more about whether peptides are going to be playing a role in the enhanced games. But for now, thank you for the lowdown on the peptide trend. Andrada, where would you like to take us next?
2: Well, Marnie, we talked a little bit about people trying to enhance themselves, right? But what happens when wildlife becomes part of this experiment? Because in recent years, scientists have detected various substances, including cocaine, in rivers and lakes around the world, and even in the muscles and organs of fish. So in Sweden, scientists wanted to know, what does cocaine do to salmon?
0: Uh-oh. Presumably they gave cocaine to salmon, which makes my mind boggle. The idea, not the cocaine. How did they test this? Is it easy to give cocaine to a fish?
2: Well, the experiment happened in Lake Vättern, the second largest in the country. It was carried out by a team led by Jack Brand and Michael Bertram at the Swedish University of Agricultural Sciences. And they used young Atlantic salmon in the experiment. They implanted the fish with tiny devices that slowly released chemical over time. Then they split the salmon into three groups. One group received cocaine. Another received benzoylecgonine. That's the main substance cocaine breaks down into inside a human body. A third group received drug-free implants and served as the control group. Then the scientists tracked the salmon for 8 weeks, monitoring how they moved through the lake.
0: So I'd expect the cocaine to change salmon behavior somehow. What happened?
2: Well, Mani, the biggest surprise was that the strongest effects did not come from cocaine itself, but its metabolite, benzoylecgonine. By the end of the study, some of the fish exposed to cocaine's metabolite were swimming almost twice as far each week as those in the control group. And they also spread much farther through the lake. And to answer your question, salmon exposed to cocaine showed hints of a similar pattern, but the effects were weaker and scientists were less certain about them.
0: Every time you say salmon on cocaine, I kind of laugh. There is just something quite funny about this, but I know that there is a serious side to this, and that's that these drugs Well, any drugs, recreational and medicinal, are ending up in increasing quantities in our water supplies.
2: It is a big problem, and one global study found small but measurable amounts of cocaine and its byproduct in rivers and lakes around the world, as well as in wastewater. In some parts, however, including Antwerp in Belgium, the concentrations were surprisingly high.
1: And I guess this will kickstart a series of knock-on effects, right?
2: Yes, that's why it's important to study how fish react to cocaine and other substances, because even small changes in behavior can have much bigger effects. If fish move differently or respond to danger in unusual ways, that can change how species interact and eventually affect the entire ecosystem. And for animals like the Atlantic salmon, that matters because they are already dealing with things like pollution, shrinking habitats, and warming waters. So small changes in their behavior could make survival more difficult. So this salmon on cocaine study is part of a much bigger story of chemicals flowing through ecosystems where they can affect wildlife in ways we're just beginning to understand.
0: Which means that the enhanced games may already be happening on a global scale, whether we intend it or not. Thank you, Andrada. Still to come on the show, at what has been dubbed the Doping Olympics, who is keeping track of what the athletes take and how they stay safe? Find out. Stay with us.
12: Hi, it's Scarlett here for this week's Unexpected Elements quiz. Did you know that there are around 2,100 edible species of mushrooms on our planet? Today's quiz is about a specific psychedelic mushroom called Lanmea asiatica. Interestingly, everyone who ingests these mushrooms raw seem to have the exact same hallucinations. So, my question today is, what is this hallucination? Is it A, tiny elf-like figures, B, angelic halos of light around people, or C, sparkly dragonflies? Again, I'm wondering what they hallucinate. Is it A, tiny elf-like figures, B, angelic halos of light around people, or C, sparkly dragonflies? I'll be back later in the show with the answer.
0: You're listening to Unexpected Elements from the BBC World Service, a science show powered by the news. And this week, we are super powered by the news of the inaugural Enhanced Games taking place in Nevada in the USA. The idea that athletes are allowed to take a selection of drugs normally prohibited by competitions has led to condemnation of this event as a dangerous clown show. But is it dangerous? And who is monitoring what's going on? We're joined now by David Petrino, Professor in Rehabilitation and Human Performance at the Icahn School of Medicine at Mount Sinai.
13: Thanks for having me.
0: Thank you so much for joining Unexpected Elements. You're part of a program at Mount Sinai called Performance 360, which works with many high-performing individuals, including elite athletes. And one of the projects Performance 360 is currently involved with, from a medical point of view, is the Enhanced Games. So can you tell us what you'll be doing there?
13: Yeah, so our team at Mount Sinai is really working as the sort of primary independent medical monitors of the Enhanced Games. So we see the athletes at baseline, and we see the athletes as they start their enhancement programs. And our job is really to just make sure that someone independent to the coaching team and independent to the Enhanced Games is checking in and making sure that we concur that all of the safety protocols are being followed.
0: Just to clarify, there is a difference between taking banned substances and taking anything, right?
13: Yeah, that's correct. So scheduled narcotics and street drugs that would be illegal in a person's country of origin are not permitted in this competition, but performance-enhancing substances and performance-enhancing strategies are permitted in the Enhanced Games.
0: Will there be drug testing?
13: Well, you know, it's interesting that the protocols are actually quite strict. I would go as far as to say the substance testing protocols are probably more extensive than what we see in regular sports performance, because we are trying to be really careful that people are sticking within safe levels of substance use.
0: And from a scientific research point of view, does that mean that there's some really interesting stuff that you can learn?
13: Absolutely. As we start to see some of these athletes performing at really, really high levels, we're starting to see blood biomarker levels that we're not used to seeing. So there's this whole sort of shadow book of physiology that people in the mainstream never learned. Where my mind goes is, when we learn more about physiology in this regard, how can we take it from performance and into medicine as well?
0: Oh, that's fascinating. How might that feed into medicine?
13: We're starting to learn a lot about safe and appropriate use of hormones and peptides. And a concrete example of that is I work with this really wonderful neurologist at Veterans Affairs in the US. So together we work with a lot of former soldiers who have sustained severe spinal cord injuries. One of the things I would say for the last 10 years that he and I have been talking about is, I wonder what would happen if this person who has a little bit of residual function in his legs, if we gave him human growth hormone and anabolic steroids and got him to the gym. And I wonder what would happen if we could just activate those muscle fibers more and more. And that has always been something that you just say, oh, well, that would never happen. That's crazy. And now it's not so much of an absurd statement. So I'm hoping that this level of knowledge that we gain really does take some of the stigma away from some of these drugs that we were told were bad. And maybe we can start actually using them to help some folks as some of these drugs that we were told were bad. And maybe we can start actually using them to help some folks as we understand both what

0: in the case of a tumor. A tumor is uncontrolled, accelerated tissue growth. So if your peptides find that tumor, that's kind of like throwing gasoline on a fire, but that's not written on a label anywhere because the appropriate research hasn't been done. And actually, my team is in the works of getting FDA approval to do a safety feasibility trial where we monitor all of these things in folks who are taking these peptides over a period of time.
1: Will people at the Enhanced Games be taking these peptides? Is this going to be a source of data for you?
0: Actually, no, not at this Enhanced Games. Peptides are actually not permitted. So that may shock you, but because you're not allowed to take illegal or even sort of just like legally gray medications. And so because the legality of peptides isn't really set in stone right now in the United States, they're not permitted substances at Enhanced.
2: David, a lot of my friends are wearing smart devices to track their sleep and count their steps. And I was wondering, what health metrics do you think people are obsessing over unnecessarily?
0: I would say probably one of the biggest barriers to people actually improving on their health that I tend to see is people who do start to get too deep into the metrics. The advice I typically tend to give to people is, A, you're not a professional athlete. Your job is not to win this marathon. Your job is your job, and this is your pastime. And so just make it enjoyable. Otherwise, it's not going to be sustainable. B, even if you are a professional athlete, one of my favorite sayings from an NBA coach is, anything worth doing is worth doing half-assed. Meaning, if all you do in one day is get out there and do something suboptimally, but you still did it versus not doing it, you're still ahead.
1: David, can I ask you what your take is on the Enhanced Games? Because it's got a lot of people's backs up. Don't you worry that if it's legitimized, it kind of moves those goalposts towards exploring right up to the edge of not safe?
0: I'm always a fan of the opportunity to learn. I think we all understand that these are substances that are being used whether we like it or not. This is my personal opinion, but my hope is that if we do provide the venue and we do provide the platform for people to safely, intelligently use these substances, it's going to make the other settings a little bit less likely to engage illicitly in these behaviors. And it's also, paradoxically, it's going to help us to identify when people in the other settings are behaving in a way that is breaking the rules. Because once we actually start to understand how these substances concretely affect physiology, it's going to usher in a whole new generation of drug testing for mainstream athletes who claim not to be taking these substances. So I think the job of Enhanced is to make sure that the messaging is sensible and responsible, as opposed to just like, hey, these substances are great, everyone go out and take them. No, that's not the messaging. But the opportunity to learn how to use these substances safely and effectively, I think, is a good opportunity and will have positive implications for medicine.
1: Thank you to Professor David Petrino. So, the first ever Enhanced Games taking place in Las Vegas this week has us musing on stories of doping. Whether that's monitoring how it's done at the games, the trend that means folk are injecting peptides on social media, or the scientists dosing salmon with cocaine. Still to come on Unexpected Elements, how to enhance your health if you'd rather visit a gallery than a gym. And why do some countries have spicy food? Is it latitudinal, cultural, or biological? And can you use radio waves to improve your sense of smell? That's all coming up.
3: 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With a personal story of war shared through the recordings of two Iranian sisters, one in the UK, the other in the Iranian city of Shiraz.
4: Leila, they're saying Shiraz has been really badly hit.
5: Yeah, the missiles were coming. I don't know if it was from jets or launched from another country. I wanted you to hear it. It was so close. You could hear the gap between the missile being launched and it hitting. And for the first time, I got scared.

0: Despite a near total communications blackout enforced by the regime, the sisters have found a way to stay in touch and record their conversations. Their identities are hidden, their words spoken by actors, but the fear is real.
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2: 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We dabble in some Darwinian gastronomy as we explore who has spicy food and who hasn't. And yes, exercise is good for your body, but we hear how looking at art or enjoying a museum might slow your biological aging. That, plus more unexpected elements, coming up shortly.
3: BBC News with Govinda Gill. The NATO Secretary-General Mark Rutte has welcomed an announcement that President Trump is sending 5,000 troops to Poland as confusion continues about US commitments in Europe. NATO foreign ministers are meeting in Sweden. They'll also discuss ongoing support for Ukraine. The foreign minister of the Democratic Republic of Congo says the authorities are ramping up efforts to educate communities affected by the Ebola outbreak. It comes after angry relatives set fire to a hospital where a family member had died. One of the oldest private universities in Turkey has been closed by a decree from President Recep Tayyip Erdogan. Istanbul Bilgi University is known for its liberal politics. Dozens of people are reported to have been killed in a drone strike in Sudan's West Kordofan state. A rights group blamed the Sudanese army for the attack, which it has denied. The United States has imposed sanctions on a top Tanzanian police official. A statement said the decision was based on credible information that Senior Assistant Commissioner Faustine Jackson Mavwele was involved in gross human rights violations. In Canada, the province of Alberta will vote in October on whether to start a legal process for a binding referendum on separation. It's the first test of the country's unity in decades. Civil service unions in South Korea have called on members to boycott Starbucks because of a marketing campaign that evoked memories of a deadly 1980 military campaign against pro-democracy protests. Starbucks has apologised for the campaign, which has been scrapped. A box of two premium melons has reached a record $36,500 at an auction in Japan. The melons are known for their juicy orange flesh and they're often sent as gifts in Japan. That's the latest BBC News.
2: This is Unexpected Elements from the BBC World Service, the show that takes its lead from events in the news. For the main part, this week, that's the story of the inaugural Enhanced Games, informally called the Doping Olympics, taking place in the States. But we also like to make room for the occasional science story that wouldn't otherwise hit the headlines. Think of it like a show and tell for an underreported story. And this week, it's going to be brought to us by Andrada. And Andrada, there are completely arbitrary, non-useful points up for grabs if you can tie it to the theme.
4: So, speaking of enhanced games, Marnie, I think I have something and I definitely claim those meaningless bonus points. My sense of smell is not that developed, so I've always wondered what it would be like to be a super smeller, if there's such a word. And it turns out my dream might actually be possible. What if I told you that scientists have found a way to enhance our sense of smell, at least for a while? No injections, no surgery, just by pointing something at our forehead for 5 minutes.
2: I'd say I find that disconcerting. Pointing something at your forehead can increase your sense of smell. What was the thing?
4: Well, the thing pointed was an antenna, and researchers in South Korea used radio frequency antennas the size of a palm. These antennas were placed 10 centimeters from someone's forehead, and they were used for just 5 minutes. The frequency chosen was 2.45 gigahertz. And using this method, the researchers aimed to stimulate the olfactory system of those who took part in the study. The stimulation itself was not directly perceived by the volunteers, according to the researchers, but their sense of smell improved. The scientists found that participants still performed better on smell tests a week after the radio wave session.
5: Wow. I find this quite disconcerting. We'll come on to discussing what the implications are of this, but there's something else that intrigued me. Smell tests. What is a smell test and how do you pass it?
4: So the researchers took multiple measurements for this. So first, they did a version of the standard sniffing sticks test. So participants were asked to smell pens that had different concentrations of a chemical called and butanol, which apparently has a strong, sweet alcohol odor. Some say it is banana-like, so hopefully not too unpleasant to be sniffing. On average, participants became more sensitive to the smell after the stimulation. But there was also a second test. Researchers checked electrical activity linked to the olfactory system, which is the system in our body responsible for our sense of smell. They placed electrodes around the eyebrows of the participants to pick up signals, and those signals were measurably stronger after stimulation.
5: Okay, so there's some physiological evidence that something has changed, and it's not just people saying that they could smell things better.
4: Exactly. I do have to say, though, that the study was small. There were only 28 people, all young and healthy. But the idea is interesting. The olfactory system is hard to reach because much of it sits deep inside the skull. So using radio waves to stimulate it is pretty neat.
6: And Andrade, do we know why they chose this specific 2.45 gigahertz? And if it was designed to specifically target a part of the brain that corresponds to our olfactory senses, did it work on other senses as well?
4: That's an interesting question, Katie. The 2.45 gigahertz frequency is quite common in this sort of work. So it's a typical frequency to use. And it might also enhance our taste, which is interesting because smell and taste are connected. But more work needs to be done in that area.
5: So early stages of interesting work, but I guess this could give some hope for people who maybe have below average senses of smell, like Andrade, you mentioned you did, right?
4: Yeah, exactly. And smell is also the first thing to go with age. And of course, many of us experienced a diminished sense of smell because of COVID-19. And even more than just impacting our quality of life, there can be situations where it's dangerous to lose your sense of smell, like if there was a gas leak in your home, for instance.
5: So is this why you picked this tale? You're looking for kind of enhancements?
4: Yeah, maybe I can target a job like a wine taster in the future, although my sense of smell is not working perfectly at the moment, or chocolate maker.
5: Florist. I mean, I can think of a whole load of jobs where it would be really useful that your sense of smell doesn't work.
6: My partner lost his sense of smell because of COVID, never really returned, so he's pretty much done all the pooey nappy changes. I've outsourced them all. I'm like, this is your domain.
5: Oh, genius. There's a vet who wrote books about his veterinary practice in the 70s, I think, and there was this gorgeous tale of a chronically flatulent dog that no one would give a home to, and this old guy took it on, and you know, no one could be in the room with this dog because it was such a bad smell apart from this old man. And he just asked, the vet asked him, do you not mind? And he said, oh, I don't know, but my smell's not been good. I had my adenoids out and they hit something. I haven't been able to smell anything since I've been an adult. So it's a perfect combination of lovely but awful smelling dog and human who can't smell.
6: That's lovely. That's like soulmates.
5: I know, right?
4: I mean, do what you can with whatever stick you were given.
5: Even if it's not a sniffing stick. Thank you, Andrade, for bringing that out from under the radar. And just a reminder to listeners that you can contact this show in many ways. Our email address is unexpected@bbc.co.uk and our WhatsApp number is +44 330 678 3080. Or you can write to us at Unexpected Elements, BBC World Service, Cardiff, CF10 4GA in the UK. And I give that address out again, because here is the point in the show where we make space to read the best of what you've sent in. And boy, have you sent in a lot of frog-related paraphernalia. Katie, you were on our frog episode a while back, and I think back then I suggested if people wanted to send us any frogs on stamps, this was just a excellent segue into trying to get more postcards, because I love them. And I'm delighted to say that not only do we have the postcards, we have enough frog stamps for a very particular themed frog stamp collection. We've also now got three Canadian stamps featuring Fowler's toads, as well as the Oregon spotted toad. And we've got two cards featuring American stamps with Pacific tree frogs, one from Omaha and one from Michigan. If you happen not to have any frog-related stamps, you can just draw a picture of a frog for us. I'll add that to the...
6: Maybe you should suggest another animal and then see if we can, broaden the range.
5: Yeah, what should we go for next?
6: Salmon.
5: Salmon!
6: Salmon after this.
5: Okay, for the next chapter of the stamp collection here at BBC Towers in Wales. Yes, any fish-related stamps, please do send them in.
4: There's an issue with stamps. I have a tendency to collect things, and maybe our listeners do too. And what can start as just a few interesting stamps can quickly turn into an obsession.
5: Yes, tell us a bit more about the obsession, Androda, because, stamps are fine. They don't take up much room, whereas computer...
4: Yeah, they take... They take a lot of room. My collection is growing. I'm about to receive two more retro computers that were built in Romania during the 80s. So my collection is quickly approaching 20 specimens. And in addition to that, I also have a small collection of 50, maybe 60 die-cast newspaper vans, and these are miniature vans that basically moved newspapers throughout the world.
5: Oh, I don't even know what vans moved newspapers through the UK. Do you look for them from different countries?
4: Yeah, I look for them whenever I'm going places. For the UK, I do have a Daily Mail van. I have a van that has the Australian printed on it. So that's from Australia, several vans from the US, Der Standard in Germany, and so on.
5: Okay. Well, next time I see one with newspaper advertising on the side, I will pick it up and send it your way.
4: Thank you. I appreciate it.
5: Pleasure, pleasure. I have some quite cool stamps. I've got David Bowie stamps, Darth Vader stamps, and I've got science astronomy stamps. And so if I'm feeling generous, then someone gets a Darth Maul or a black hole on their letter rather than just a normal stamp. So not frog related, but we do also have a lovely postcard from David in the UK. Katie, do you want to read this?
6: Sure. So David writes, great program. I have hardly missed an episode. It makes for a quick hour, is always of interest. And Marnie Chesterton has a cheery voice.
5: Oh,
6: I know, isn't that lovely? I even listen to the repeats, and you often pick up on little facts that are gems on the second listen. So I am a genuine fan, even of the theme music. I have managed to work it out on guitar. That's cool too.
4: And we need a proof of that, right?
6: Yeah, we should feature it in an episode.
5: Well, this is where the problem of postcards comes in, because it's not going to be easy to write back. Do you know what we can do? Is we can use the broadcasting medium of sound to say, hey, David, I hear you might be listening. Can I do a direct request? I'd love you to send us a copy of your Unexpected Elements theme on guitar. So you can send it very easily via email or WhatsApp. And if other listeners want to get in touch, email is unexpected@bbc.co.uk, and our WhatsApp for anything really, voice notes, text messages, but also attempts to do our theme tune on guitar, +44 330 678 3080. Still to come on the show, is there any science to explain a country's taste for spice? And the new research that suggests that singing, painting, or visiting a museum can help you age more slowly. That's coming up after this.
7: Hello, it's Scarlett again with the answer to this week's quiz. Earlier I asked what hallucinations are people who eat the Lanmea asiatica mushroom seeing? Is it A, tiny elf-like figures, B, angelic halos of light around people, or C, sparkly dragonflies? The answer is A. People who eat these mushrooms are seeing tiny elf-like figures running around. However, the Lanmea asiatica hallucinations seem to be quite common in Yunnan, China, because of its popular use in local dishes. Since the mushrooms have to be carefully cooked through to eliminate their hallucinogenic effects, servers at mushroom hot pot restaurants will warn customers not to eat until the timer has gone off, or you might see the little people. Well, you don't hear that in a restaurant every day.
5: Each week, we try to fill a niche where AI fails, to answer your science questions. We call it Ask the Unexpected. And this week's question comes from an anonymous listener in Colombia who asks why some cultures prefer spicy foods while their neighbours, even in very similar environments, don't. So we go from performance enhancement to flavour enhancement. Katie, you've lived in some spicy places. Singapore, you've moved to Mexico City. Was there a sizable spice shift in the move?
6: Well, interestingly, I'd say that both are actually countries where they like a lot of spice. So in Singapore, the spicy thing that you kind of encounter a lot is mala, which is this very pervasive red sauce. And then, of course, Mexico City, it's all about the chilies.
5: You're making my mouth water. Andrada, I know Romania's not particularly known for its spiciness. You guys more into sort of pickles and sour flavorings, right?
4: That is correct. I'm not into sour soup or borscht, but I do like to pickle food myself.
5: Back from pickles to spices. So first up, what do we know about which countries use spices? To find out, we spoke to Lyndall Bromham, an evolutionary biologist at the Australian National University.
8: The reason that I did some research in this is because I was fascinated by a hypothesis that had been put forward, which is actually called Darwinian gastronomy. So the Darwinian gastronomy hypothesis is that hotter countries tend to have higher rates of foodborne infection. Now, we know that many spices have antimicrobial activity. So the idea is that in a hotter country where you've got a greater risk of foodborne illness, you might have a greater benefit to putting spice in your cuisine. So if you want to guess the spiciness of a cuisine of a country, the best kind of information I can give you is how spicy is the food in neighbouring countries and related cultures, because that explains over half the variation in spiciness around the world.
5: Wow. So it turns out that countries that are near each other tend to use similar spices, but that doesn't really answer our listeners' question. So do we know what makes up the other 50%? Could that explain why the cuisine in neighbouring countries is sometimes so different? Lyndall looked into this.
8: One of the things that we found in our analysis that had the greatest explanatory power is the GDP per capita. Now, no one's suggesting that's a causal thing, that being poor makes you use spicy food. Instead, when we look at something like GDP, that actually scales with so many things. So, for example, GDP per capita scales with foodborne illness. So you might think, well, poorer countries have more foodborne illness, so that's why they have spicier food. But actually, spice correlates with all aspects of health, including things that aren't caused by foodborne infection like malaria or death from road traffic accidents. Really, I guess the answer is that we see global patterns in spicy food, but it's really hard to untangle the causes because so many things about human cultures correlate together that it takes quite a lot of analysis and data to untangle these.
5: Thank you to Lyndall Brumham for the insights and to our listener in Colombia for the question. And if listeners want us to try and attempt an answer to a science question, then the email address is unexpected@bbc.co.uk. So each week I get a personal pick, which is a chance to head in a different direction with our theme, possibly aided by recent scientific research or our impressively sizable BBC audio archives. And since the subject of the enhanced games has us focusing on sport, I wanted to take a moment to include those of us who are less inclined to break sporting records, enhanced or not. I think it's well established that the benefits of regular exercise are staggeringly clear. But for those of us who are naturally culture vultures rather than gym bunnies, I bring good news. According to scientists at University College London, engaging with art slows down your biological aging. This work was done by Professor Daisy Fancourt, who's previously been on our sister science show, Crowd Science, talking about the benefits of singing. So here she is explaining how she investigates how the arts affect us.
9: Over the last couple of years, I've been leading a programme of research where we've been using big data sets, what we call cohort studies. Now, these are studies that most countries run. They can involve tens of thousands of people, nationally representative samples, who are often tracked from birth over every couple of years of their lives with thousands of facts about them gathered every couple of years. And in the UK, lots of these cohort studies have included questions on people's arts engagement. So we've been running these complex statistical analyses to look at whether people who engage in the arts more at different points in their life actually have better health, and we're finding consistently that there are strong relationships with lower risk of depression, better preservation of cognition as we age, a lower risk of experiencing things like chronic pain as well, or age-related disability. And of course, what we might say is the people who do the arts, are they just healthier and wealthier? And that's why we see these benefits. But we've actually been able to model these different factors into our analyses, and we're still finding these consistent and long-term benefits from engagement with the arts.
5: All of which sounds fascinating, but how does looking at art or enjoying a concert translate into biological benefits? Well, here's Daisy talking about the molecular biology benefits of singing in particular.
9: Well, in a way, this is like zooming right in now to the kind of molecules, molecular side of what's happening. And what we see from other laboratory studies that we've been conducting is that when we sing, there are quite a lot of different responses from the body. This can include reductions in stress hormones, such as cortisol. It can include a reductions in inflammation in our immune system, which is associated with a range of conditions, including depression and many other physical illnesses as well. We see differences in levels of endorphins, which are linked in with our mood. And we also see things like blood pressure and heart rate being affected as well. So this is about singing having multiple physiological benefits.
5: So that was singing, which you could argue is a form of breath exercises rather than an expression of artistic engagement. But Professor Fancourt's latest work covers not just singing, it's painting, it's going to museums, it's galleries, it's concerts. And the key thing seems to be enjoying art in as active a way as possible. So what they did was they looked at blood work and survey data from 3,500 people. And from the blood, they looked at epigenetic clocks. So now I'm going to introduce something called biological age. Katie Andrada, have you two come across this concept?
6: I've come across it. My sister, who is 37, very proudly told me that she's 21 is her biological age. And so now I need to make sure that I'm in or around 21, and I'd be far too embarrassed to do it for a little while yet.
5: The way it works is that there are lots of bits of us that are constantly renewing at different rates on a regular basis. And so aging researchers look at something called your biological age, which is different from your chronological age, to try and work out how much life and everything that's happening to you is affecting how much you age. So many of them look for something called epigenetic changes. Now, for a program I made a few years back, here's the excellent broadcaster and geneticist Adam Rutherford with a nice summary of what epigenetics are.
10: All genes in an organism are present in every single cell. So your complete genome is present in every single cell. And what that means is that genes have to be turned on in the right place at the right time in order for them to enact their purpose. Now, gene regulation is the process by which the right genes are turned on at the right time and in the right place. There are many mechanisms of gene regulation that we've known about for decades, and epigenetics is one of those mechanisms. Mostly when we talk about epigenetics is a particular molecular tag, a very small molecule which gets stuck onto particular letters in the genetic code, and in doing so renders that gene or that bit of DNA invisible to the cell. So in those terms, it is a mechanism by which we control when our genes are on and off.
5: So those little tags that Adam mentioned, you pick those up throughout your life. I think of them like the DNA version of grey hairs, and generally they give you a good idea of future morbidity. So smoking, lots of tags, unfortunately. And it seems experiencing art and culture seems to slow the rate that you collect them.
4: So does going to see some paintings mean you live longer? Am I understanding this correctly?
5: I would really love it if I could say that, but guess what? It's not that simple. It's just that it slows the rate at which you pick up these little tags. And generally, those tags are a sign of how well you are aging and how fast you are aging, which is a sign of how fast you are going to age in the future.
6: So if I have an hour to kill, am I better off going for a run or going to a gallery or running to a gallery? Like, how do I hack this?
5: I'd say I think ideally you need to run around a gallery.
6: Okay. really quickly looking at the art.
5: It's very complex because I think an element of this is how well you engage with it. But obviously, there is huge amounts of evidence already for exercise that exercise is brilliant. Creativity, the more research people do in this area, they're finding that engagement with culture and arts seems to have a similar buzz. So from this study, those that did an arts activity at least once a week were on average a biological year younger than those who never engaged with galleries or museums or any of that. And interestingly, those who exercised once a week only got an extra 6 months younger. So on that metric, I'd say gallery over gym, but then I would say gallery over gym anyway.
6: On all metrics.
5: All of which brings us to the end of our show, which, let me remind you, started with the news of the Enhanced Games, which has also been labelled the Doping Olympics, a forum for athletes to push themselves beyond certain rules of normal sport. And it ends with the news that if you want to stay youthful, a nice sing-song or a regular gawp at an incredible artwork can also do the trick. Along the way, we've heard tales of doping salmon, TikTokers doping on peptides, and how scientists are keeping athletes safe during the Enhanced Games. So we move to the podium, and in shock news, it's joint gold medals from my panellists today. Andrada Fiscatan in Romania, thank you and congratulations.
4: Thank you, Marnie, my first medal.
5: And Katie Silver, it's gold for you, currently in the north of England. Congratulations and thank you for taking part.
6: Thanks, Marnie. And actually, I heard that the north of England might be trying to get an Olympics in the future, so very appropriate.
5: So as I send in the scientists to test both Katie and Andrada for banned substances, that's us away for another week. From Cardiff, I'm Marnie Chesterton. The producer was Sophie Ormiston, with Margaret Sessa Hawkins, Scarlett Victoria and Robbie Wojciechowski. Do join us next week for more Unexpected Elements.

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Good morning, dear listeners, and welcome to the program Daily Meditation. Today is Friday, May 22nd, and this morning I'm here in the studios of ZJB Radio to continue to reflect upon the Holy Spirit's experience. I am Pastor Tony Allen. Again, in Acts chapter 1, which reflects upon, yes, Jesus' words to his disciples about being baptized in the Holy Ghost, about being empowered by the Holy Spirit to be effective witnesses. I'm saying also on this Friday morning that the Spirit of God comes, and he comes with such a supernatural presence and anointing of God. Oh, this is rich this morning. Amen. I want you again to be reminded that the Spirit of God, amen, is seen as the comforting presence of Almighty God in your life. I say that he is known as the helper. Somebody needs help this Friday morning. He is our comforter. Someone needs to be comforted on this Friday morning. You know what? As a believer, the Spirit of God dwells within us. Such a presence in our lives. Maybe we're seen as the wind of the Spirit, the life-giving power. Amen. The fire, of God. The fire which comes to purify and to reveal in us the will of the Father. Oh, glory to God. Amen. The anointing of God, which represents his presence, is what we need more than ever today. Amen. Hallelujah. The anointing of the Holy Spirit makes the difference on this Friday morning. As you go forth on the job, at school, at work, or if you're remaining in your house, there's nothing more to be desired than the anointing and the presence of the Holy Spirit in your life today. Hallelujah. Things can be turned around for you. Things can be shifted in your lives. We ask the Lord to anoint us afresh and fill us with his power. Shall we pray? Father, again in the powerful name of Jesus, Lord, we come now and we thank you that your presence is in us. Grant favor, anointing, let your power and your glory flood our lives today. And may you be glorified in all that we do. In Jesus' mighty name we pray, amen and amen. Thank you, my dear listeners. God bless you. Have yourselves a fabulous Friday.

0: 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Like the alabaster, Lord, we will be broken to spill out the fragrance of worship.
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4: 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You are listening to the Seventh-day Adventist Voice as brought to you by your friends and family, the Seventh-day Adventists. Let us pray. Thank you, Lord, for having awakened us up this morning. May our lives today bring joy to someone, and may we in the end be able to go home and live in a room with you. It's my prayer in Jesus' name. Amen. A young man, whom we may call Tom, living in the state of California, USA, one day aimlessly wandered into a tavern where he began to drink and enjoy a game of poker. As usually happens in this type of environment, he got into an argument with a fellow occupant at the tavern. The argument escalated, and Tom foolishly pulled out a gun and gunned down the one with whom he had the argument. After many court hearings and appeals, Tom, being charged with first-degree murder, was convicted and sentenced to death in the electric chair. His family members, being crushed and distraught over his conviction, began to fight for him not to be put to death. It was not that they wanted him to go free, for they accepted that he deserved punishment for his wanton action of taking another man's life. But they begged for the authorities to give Tom even life imprisonment. Thus, they embarked on drafting a petition to the governor of the city, imploring him to grant a stay of execution. All the members on their street signed it. The members of the next street signed it, until virtually all the members in and around that street signed the petition, and soon a basket of petitions was dropped on the governor's doorsteps. Being a Christian, the governor decided to write out a full pardon for Tom, and what's more, he planned to deliver it to Tom himself in the interest of time. So, dressed in his preacher-type gown and driving in his Rolls Royce, he whisked himself away to deliver the pardon to Tom. The guard escorted him to Tom's cell and then proceeded to explain to Tom that there was a gentleman here to see him. Tom, raging in anger, looked at the gentleman in the gown or robe and shouted, "Get out! I don't want to speak to you. I don't want to see you." The governor, on hearing the gentleman's rage, quietly replied, "I've got good news for you." But Tom only got more irated and spouted out, "It's the third preacher here to see me for the week. I don't want to see any preachers, any Christians. I was reared a Christian, and see where it has gotten me. Get out, otherwise I recall the guard to put you out." A few minutes later, the guard inquired of Tom, "How did your meeting with the governor go?" "The governor?" replied Tom. "Yes, and he had a grant of full pardon for you." Quickly, Tom wrote an apologetic letter to the governor, who read it, but with tears in his eyes, turned the letter over and wrote on the back, and I quote, "I am no longer interested in this case," end of quote. As Tom was strapped into the electric chair, he was asked, "Do you have any last words?" Yes, he replied. Let the young men of America know that I died not because I committed murder, not because of what I did, but because I refused to accept the pardon. Are there any lessons to be learned from this incident? I dare say there are. One, there is an old proverb which says, pleasure has a sting in its tail, end of quote. And yet, another says, when the rum is in, the wit is out. While in the book of Proverbs, chapter 23, verse 29, we read, who hath woe? Who hath sorrow? Who hath contentions? Who hath babblings? Who hath wounds without cause? Who hath redness of eyes? They that tarry long at the wine, they that go to seek mixed wine. Look not thou upon the wine when it is red, when it giveth its color in the cup, it moveth itself aright. At the last it biteth like a serpent and stingeth like an adder. End of quote. This young man, in his drunken stupor, committed this horrible crime and took another man's life. With all reasonableness of thought, had Tom not been drunk, he would not have committed this crime. But, as the saying says, when the rum or the wine is in, all common sense goes out to the door. And with that comes the babblings, the contentions, and may I say, the wounds. But sad to say, Tom quite pathetically resorted to the age-old blame game when Adam was confronted by God about his disobedience. He quickly resorted to say, the woman thou gavest to be with me, she gave me of the tree, and I did eat. End of quote. Similarly, this young man blamed his stupid act of committing murder on his Christian upbringing. What a dichotomy. God has created all mankind with freedom of choice to drink rum or wine, or to refrain from partaking of them, to do good or to do evil, take vaccines or not to take them. The choice is yours. The choice is mine. And this gift of choice may, like the young man, result in our death. But is that all? Thus, I have come by to give you my second point. Point number two. One writer dares to say, the evil that men do lives after them. The good is often entombed in their graves. Now, this young man lost his life. He suffered the consequences of his actions. But is that all? For to him, it is. But emphatically, I submit, a resounding no. What about the little peoples he might have made, and even his parents, who are depending on him, expecting him to be there, to provide sustenance, to provide social and moral support as they travel the turbulent sea of life? I humbly submit to you this morning that whenever you are making your decisions to do or not to do, please take into consideration these little peoples first of all, and by extension, your frail parents. They will need you. You need to stay put, stay focused, and stay alive. Point number three. In Proverbs 13, verse 3, we read, he that keepeth his mouth keepeth his life, but he that openeth wide his lips shall have destruction. End of quote. This man lost his life because of, firstly, his arrogant attitude, and secondly, the words that came out of his big mouth. Instead of projecting his anger onto others, he should have, like the thief on the cross, sought God's forgiveness for his sins. But his pride and his haughtiness got the better of him to the point that he threw out the one who had come to redeem him. Contrarywise, we too have committed all sorts of murderous and sinful acts for which we deserve eternal death and damnation. But Jesus chose not to slip into a priestly robe to deliver our pardon, but instead, he chose to enter into a woman's womb, put on human flesh, be scourged, be mocked, be spat upon, and ultimately be crucified to secure your pardon and mine. Isn't that love? Have a pleasant and wonderful day, everyone. Your presenter, Etheline Telesford.

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0: So Galatians 5 verse 13. You, my brothers, were called to be free. But do not use your freedom to indulge the sinful nature. Rather, serve one another in love. That is Galatians 5 verse 13. You, my brothers, were called to be free. But do not use your freedom to indulge the sinful nature. Rather, serve one another in love. Something for you to walk in as you move through today, Friday, and of course into your weekend. Galatians 5 verse 13. Good morning, Montserrat. Good morning to you, if you are waking up to another beautiful morning on the rock. Here we are, the 22nd day of May, in the year 2026. When all there is TGIF. Thank God that it's Friday. As we welcome you to The Breakfast Show, right here on ZJB Radio. 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And of course on Facebook, ZJB Radio, The Spirit of Montserrat. Black Jaguar opening up things this morning.
1: Good morning.
0: As we continue to give the Father thanks for taking us safely through the night, into another day, and into the start of another weekend. It's going to be a long one. What weekend it is?
1: I will magnify His name in the morning.
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the Church of God of Prophecy into their God's Mandate Conference. It started out last evening, 7 o'clock at the church in St. John's. And of course, they'll continue on tonight at 7, also at the church. Then tomorrow, it's all about a workshop at the Blake's football field from 9 until about 1. Sunday, church service at 9. Then, of course, an evening service at 7. God's Mandate Conference 2026 under the theme, The Diligent Shall Walk Before Kings. See if you can go on out and be a part of that as you move. Friday. T-shirt and jeans Friday. 22 minutes it is now, moving up on the hour of 7 o'clock. As we head into Trinidad and Tobago. Pull out Tiny, singing a song tagged, The Fruits Ain't Ripe Yet. The early movers, the early risers, a good morning to you. Yeah, man, remember it's a long one. I'll keep reminding you. With weekend. So many when they leave work at 4 o'clock this afternoon, that's it for them until about Tuesday morning at 8.

0: Mr. Stop and give that child some time to grow up. 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
1: Good morning.
0: So if you believe that the future generation is at stake, let me see your hand. Yes, too many times, trusted adults, fathers, mothers, and I say she fruits are ripe yet, but our young men are in danger. So we're gonna do this chorus for our young men. So we're saying here ready yet, right? So let me go after two.

0: Word to the wise.
1: Yes, Mr. Stop. I get a chance up. Blessed morning, everyone.
0: Good morning to you as well. So our CSEC Physics Paper 2 is on today. And CAPE Management of Business Unit 1. Unit 1 Paper 2 candidates. Please note you do have your exams today at the Salem Primary Compound. Then, of course, this afternoon, Physical Education and Sports 1 at the MSS IT Labs. And, just be mindful as well that although Monday is a holiday, you do have exams on Monday. So, candidates, you're advised to please check your timetables, okay? So, today, it's all about CSEC Physics Paper 2 and CAPE Management of Business Unit 1 Paper 2. And that's happening at the Salem Primary Compound. Then this afternoon, Physical Education and Sports 1 at the MSS IT Lab. Then on Monday, you do have your exams on as well. Make sure you check your timetables, okay? Teacher Alfie, good morning to you.

Oh man, I tell you, the monarch, the king, the doctor. Something tagged delusion. The right honorable Baz Morgan, good morning to you. On with us early this morning, eh? But please be advised that wire transfer services are temporarily unavailable due to a connectivity issue affecting processing, and that's at the Bank of Montserrat Limited. And of course, they're working to have the service restored as quickly as possible, okay? So wire transfer services are temporarily unavailable at the Bank of Montserrat Limited. Please take note as you move, eh? Don't forget, in just a bit, we do have the Captain and Mel birthday circle. Then, of course, at 7 o'clock, we take you over to the BBC for World Service News. 7:06, PR for Lisa Reiner. Yeah, she'll be in with our ZJB's morning report. You stick around for that and much, much more right here on The Breakfast Show, Friday morning, TGIF. Such a beautiful one. In case you're having a cup of tea, bush tea, coffee, I say good morning to you.

0: So the question is, do you know of anyone celebrating today, the 22nd day of May in the year 2026? Whether a birthday or an anniversary, come on, you made it feel special. Call us at 491-7227, 491-9064, or send in a WhatsApp message to 496-2885. 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
1: Good morning.
0: Good morning, Carla.
1: I want to wish my mommy a happy birthday today.
0: And what is your mommy's name?
1: Tash.
0: Tash?
1: Yeah.
0: All right. And these greetings are coming in from who? What's your name?
1: My name is Jamari and Zoe and my father.
0: Ah, you're bigging up your mom from the entire home circle, right?
1: Yes.
0: Okay, sounds good. You have a wonderful day at school now, okay?
1: Okay.
0: All right, bye bye. You too as well. Take care. So must say good morning to Baz Chambers HD. Yeah, man. Morning time greetings from Jennifer, Mel, Martha, and Silan. Wishing you a wonderful dinner, blessed weekend. All right, so your ladies just beginning up, Baz, and saying good morning and happy birthday to Sweetness Campbell in Hope Town, Burbies. Yeah, greetings coming in from all your family and friends, telling you to enjoy your day to the fullest, all right? Yeah, man. Good morning to you, Baz. Mm-hmm. If I'm not mistaken, I think sometime this weekend, my good friend Joycelyn should be celebrating today. Joycelyn Allen. You may know her as Thelma. So if you so happen to see Thelma anytime this weekend, just big her up. It's either tomorrow or Sunday. All right. And saying good morning and happy birthday to Tash. Yeah, man, greetings from Alicia. Bigging you up and hoping that you're good, you're well. All right.

getting closer now to 7 o'clock, just about a minute away from that time. But of course, we can remind the little ones not to give their guardians, their parents, any trouble this morning. Get up and get on your way, eh?

0: set for graduation, huh? I know in the secondary school as well, as soon as they wrap up their exams, day two, the fifth formers, they'll be in your faces. All about graduation and raising funds. So if you can, please give generously.
1: Good morning
0: to all the grade six classes. 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

0: you give Gemma a big up for me, all right?
1: Don't rush pan the bus. Don't cross pan the bus.
0: So now getting set to head over to the BBC for World Service News. Good morning to you.
1: The morning show make you go, go, go. The morning show make you go, go.
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3: 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When Zednar Garg posted an unconventional advert for a husband on an Indian matrimonial website, it spread like wildfire.
4: People were responding from all over. I was like, oh my God, this internet thing is great. Every one of my potential suitors was like a medical student or a doctor or an engineer, or like it was real people who were reaching out.
3: Plus, the advertising exec who started out composing radio jingles and ended up being enlisted in a top secret project, the mission to send hidden messages to hostages through music.
5: The song is pop song. It's like a romantic song. Mm-hmm. You listen as a romantic song, so everybody's going to say, oh, what a romantic song. Oh, it's so beautiful. But really, the message is very different.
3: Find out how he did it after the news.
6: BBC News with Govinda Gill. Foreign ministers attending a NATO meeting in Sweden are trying to get clarity on US military commitments in Europe after President Trump said he was sending 5,000 troops to Poland. The announcement came after the United States had cancelled a large training exercise in Poland and says it was pulling thousands of troops out of Germany. The shift was welcomed by the NATO Secretary General, Mark Rutte, but Sweden admitted the situation was confusing. Here's the BBC's Tom Bateman.
7: Mark Rutte, the chief of NATO, desperately trying to sort of hold things together to do the bidding for European NATO countries, but also to say the kinds of things that will keep Mr. Trump on board with the very concept of NATO. But this is a crisis. I mean, let's be clear about that. After the US-Israeli attacks on Iran, Mr. Trump described his NATO partners as cowards at one point, saying that they hadn't come to the aid of the Americans, particularly over the issue of trying to reopen the Strait of Hormuz.
6: The Foreign Minister of the Democratic Republic of Congo has told the BBC the authorities were ramping up efforts to educate communities affected by the Ebola outbreak after angry relatives set fire to a hospital where a family member had died. Health workers had refused to release the body from the facility near Bunia because of potential contamination. Therese Kayekumbwa Wegner said there was denied lack of trust.
8: I think it's a work of proximity. It's also a very frightening situation for communities to be in. And I think it is normal, and it would be normal in any setting, that all sorts of reactions are triggered, including challenging or questioning narratives that they might not feel comfortable with. So I don't think that it is an illustration of distrust towards the health system.
6: One of the oldest private universities in Turkey has been closed by decree by President Recep Tayyip Erdogan. Istanbul Bilgi University, which is known for its liberal politics, has been run by the state for the past 8 months, while the company that owns it was investigated for alleged money laundering and tax fraud. Workers at the South Korean electronics giant Samsung are voting on whether to accept a provisional profit-sharing deal hammered out by the unions. Profits have been booming at Samsung, the world's biggest manufacturer of memory chips, a key component in artificial intelligence. Jake Wan reports from Seoul.
9: The deal between the union and Samsung was only reached hours before the union's deadline. As part of the deal, Samsung will set aside around 10% of its profit as bonuses for its employees. Each worker in the company's memory chip division is expected to bring home hundreds of thousands of dollars worth of stocks this year. The union's leaders celebrated the deal, but other employees in the company who make TVs and phones will miss out on the windfall.
6: World News from the BBC. The province of Alberta will vote in October on whether to remain in Canada or start the legal process for a binding referendum on separation. It's the first test of the country's unity in decades. The province is rich in oil, and there have been tensions with Ottawa over natural resources. A human rights group says 28 people were killed in a drone strike earlier this week in Sudan's West Kordofan region. The group said dozens of others were injured. UN figures show deaths in Sudan due to drone strikes increased sixfold to 2,500 last year. Shingai Nyoka reports.
10: The drone strike took place on Tuesday morning during a busy period at a food market in a town in western Kordofan. The rights monitoring group, the Emergency Lawyers, blamed Sudan's army for the strike in an area controlled by its rival, the RSF. Sudanese military sources have denied the claim, telling the Associated Press news agency that the army does not target civilians and that a drone strike near the market struck an RSF vehicle without causing civilian casualties.
6: Two Hermes handbags seized from a jailed Vietnamese property tycoon have been sold at auction for more than $500,000. Chuong My Lan is serving a life sentence after being convicted in one of Vietnam's biggest corruption cases. During her trial, she had asked to keep the bags for her family, but they've been sold as the government tries to recover funds linked to a $27 billion fraud. There have been big announcements from the two Manchester football clubs in the English Premier League. Manchester United have named Michael Carrick as their permanent manager, while Manchester City have confirmed their manager, Pep Guardiola, is leaving. Guardiola will leave after a decade in charge, which saw Manchester City win 20 trophies, including the Champions League. BBC News.
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12: In the headlines, Montserrat joins regional talks on sustainable energy future. Health Minister here outlines the vision for faster overseas emergency care. And Homeland Security official discusses the regional fight against financial crimes. Good morning, I am Paulisa Reiner and this is the Morning News in association with BBC Radio and TV.
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12: Now for the news. Montserrat is being represented at the 2026 CEOs and Leadership Conference in Barbados this week, the May 18th to 21st conference being attended by personnel from Montserrat Utilities Limited, MUL, brings together leaders from across the regional and international energy sector for an immersive three-day experience focused on the future of leadership, innovation and sustainability in the energy sector. Under the theme, Leading with Purpose, Innovation for a resilient and sustainable future, this year's conference will explore the evolving role of leaders in shaping organizations that are agile, future-ready, and committed to impactful transformation. The conference will expose participants to roundtables and panel discussions on corporate governance, leadership strategies, and navigating industry disruptions, policy discussions on regulatory frameworks, energy security, and financing sustainable utility projects, as well as one-on-one formal and informal networking opportunities. There will also be insights into infrastructure financing, capital investment, and sustainable funding models, best practices for financial planning, risk management, and investment strategies tailored to the energy sector, and economic outlook discussions focusing on inflation, currency fluctuations, and global financial trends impacting the energy sector. Montserrat's Minister for Health, Dr. the Honourable Ingrid Bufang, has been visualising what regional healthcare access could look like for the island in the future. In a social media post, Dr. Bufang outlined her vision of emergency patients being airlifted from Montserrat to Guadeloupe for advanced treatment in a mere 20 minutes. Her comments follow the release of her Health and Social Services Strategic Priorities in Health and Social Services 2025 to 2029, which embraces healthcare reforms for Montserrat. Minister Bufang highlighted an Airbus H135 helicopter that could one day take any resident in a major medical emergency or critical illness to the helipad of the hospital in Guadeloupe in relatively quick time. She spoke of access to available services there, such as coronary artery stenting and bypass, neurosurgical intervention for major strokes, and treatment at a level one trauma center, highest possible echelon of specialization in France. Complex medical emergencies in Montserrat often require overseas treatment, and critically ill patients will be able to access specialist care with and through her new concept of healthcare offerings. The health minister's strategy places strong emphasis on improving medical evacuation systems and securing faster access to tertiary centers. The proposal comes after years of challenges associated with overseas medical referrals and access to specialist treatment. Dr. Bufang ended by thanking who she describes as the hardworking teams in health and social services for staying the course in very trying circumstances. Significant behind-the-scenes efforts have ensured Montserrat's participation in the Caribbean Development Bank CDB Basic Needs Trust Fund BNTF 11th cycle. This, according to portfolio manager at CDB, George Yearwood. In an interview with ZJB News, Yearwood revealed that Montserrat was not originally being slated for inclusion in this round of the program due to concerns surrounding the island's development classification status. But according to Yearwood, special consideration was given due to the ongoing needs within vulnerable communities across the island.
14: There is a categorization done by the bank. Mm-hmm. It's really done by our economics department. They look at certain factors. And we have, coming out of that, three groups. We have the group three, which is the most vulnerable country, which is Haiti. Then we have the group two countries, which are nine, starting with Barbados all the way down to Suriname. And then we have the group one countries, which normally don't have access to BNTF funds. And Montserrat, unfortunately, falls into that group, right? So a special case was made by the government and supported by staff of CDB. And that is how Montserrat remained in this program. The bank recognized, basically the bank sees the need. Mm-hmm. You know, there's still a lot of communities that really need to have basic resources, if it's in education, if it's around human resource development or livelihoods enhancement, if it is around water and sanitation systems or roads infrastructure. Yeah. So, like Mervyn, I've been around, since 1995, continuously. Montserrat was always under my portfolio. I know the country well. And there are those pockets of poverty and those vulnerable communities that rely on the assistance, which comes from the grant funds provided through the program. Mm-hmm. So we're very pleased, first of all, that Montserrat has remained in the program, again, in the 11th cycle. Mm-hmm. And we look forward to doing good things and great things with the additional resources, which is about five times the size of the last two programs.
12: Portfolio manager at Caribbean Development Bank, George Yearwood. Meantime, Mansrat's financial secretary has highlighted the importance of the BNTF program to community development in Mansrat. Speaking at the launch of the BNTF 11th cycle on Tuesday, Kenya Lee said while major infrastructure projects such as the hospital, port and roads are important, the BNTF program fills a critical role by funding community-based initiatives that directly benefit vulnerable people and help lift families out of poverty.
15: But I want to be clear how important the CDB program, the BNTF program, is in Montserrat. And I want also for the audience and the listening public to know that it wasn't an automatic rollover of the BNTF program. The CDB has led the region and I think helped lead the force globally in changing the metrics in which countries are determined to need. Everyone knows that Montserrat was very close to graduating from ODA, and due to the intervention of the UK government, the Minister of Finance, etc., we were able to pass that. But the CDB led in terms of developing a multidimensional framework in determining needs. And that, plus the intervention of the minister and the local BNTF team, was able to let us continue into BNTF level. And I think that how it is paramount that we express our thanks to the CDB team. Please pass on our thanks to the president and the team back at CDB for allowing us and advocating for Montserrat to continue in the current BNTF cycle. The BNTF program, as the argument went when representing it at the BNTF, at the CDB, was we're grateful to the UK government and the EU for the funding of the hospitals, the ports, the road networks, these large-scale projects. But the BNTF program meets a very specific and undervalued need. That is of the community-based projects, the ones that you can see the direct benefit on the ground to the poorest among us, and to give them a tool to be able to elevate themselves from poverty. And I think that cannot be underestimated. And that is why the history of BNTF in Montserrat has been so successful. And I think that BNTF 11, with the projects that we have in the pipeline and the commitment that the government of Montserrat has made to ensuring working with the CDB and the local team to ensure that we implement those as fully within budget and within time as we possibly can for the benefit of the persons that they're targeted for.
12: Kenya Lee. Leader of the Parliamentary Opposition, Honourable Paul Lewis, has been suggesting ways that the government use to ease the cost of living burden on residents of Mansrat. Appearing on the What's On Your Mind radio program Thursday, Honourable Lewis approached his proposal from hardships brought on by the global fuel crisis to include increases at the pumps and in utility bills.
16: When you have the rising fuel costs, you'll feel it directly at the pumps, one, and you'll feel it directly to your utility bills. That's because, of course, it's obvious at the pump because it is fuel. And the government tends to generate revenue from the fuel in terms of a tax. I do not know what the state of the government financial affairs is at this point. However, I would urge the government to look at either you're going to forego the taxes or reduce the taxes for a period to allow the cost at the pumps to go down. That's for the pumps. But then in terms of the utility bills, we get our bill and we'll see our usage and then we'll see fuel surcharge. Sometimes the fuel surcharge is more than your bill. So you might get a bill for, let's say, $500 and you use 200, the fuel surcharge is 300. When you catch yourself, right, you realize that, well, how come am I paying a bill and my fuel surcharge is more than the actual usage? Well, that's because the fuel surcharge is based on the cost of the fuel. So then I'll say to the government, while the people are willing to pay what they use, the fuel surcharge is where the pain is. So if the government can find the resources to reduce or to cap the fuel surcharge at a point so that the people can afford to pay the bill, that I think would be an excellent way to reduce or bring some relief to the people of Montserrat at this time. And I know it's, there are other expenses too, because once you increase fuel, all the imports, you're going to see a rise in costs on those. But I'm saying at least on these two direct areas where you're directly affected, those will be some good areas to bring some relief to the people.
12: Honorable Paul Lewis. Kunha Caribbean Insurance has partnered with the St. Patrick's Cooperative Credit Union, SPCCU, to launch an advanced protector product with credit disabilities. What the initiative does is to provide loan insurance based on the size of loans and up to a particular limit. General Manager at the SPCCU, Paul Maxwell, and Regional Representative for Kunha Caribbean Insurance, Kim Robinson-Thomas, appeared on Radio Montserrat Wednesday to announce the launch.
17: Just to set the context a bit, financial institutions that are primarily member-driven, like credit unions, essentially should be offering four broad products or four broad constituent parts in order to be successful. One is savings, two is investing, three is insurance, and four is advice. So what we're doing is expanding into sector three, which is insurance, going deeper into that field. And of course, advice is something that we are trying to do as well in terms of advising persons. So our aim today is to really expand, to complete and to carry on that expansion. This is a necessary step for a financial institution that is trying to bring a kind of a, let's call it a one-stop shop to its members in terms of having those relevant big sections, savings products, investment products, insurance products, because we can't offer as a credit union insurance products because we're not an insurance company. So we've partnered with CUNA. CUNA is Caribbean-wide. CUNA is a very strong brand. We all know CUNA. And of course, as I said, we already partnered with them with the FIP product. We also have a critical illness product, and now we are launching this advanced protector with credit disability.
12: Paul Maxwell. Meantime, in providing more intimate details, Mrs. Robinson-Thomas started out by explaining that the Advanced Protector product is a tool that protects one's assets.
18: So, God forbid they pass away, Kona will step in and pay out those loan facilities and whatever it is that loan would have, the purpose of that loan, whether it's a vehicle, whether it's children vacation, whether it's educational fees, a mortgage. Once Kona steps in and pay off those facilities, the house remains with the family, the persons continue their education, and so on. So that is how it works. The plan covers up to $350,000, and it's very cost attractive. It's 40 cents per thousand. It's convenient in that everything is done at the credit union. So at the same time that you're having that discussion about your loan, you will also be able to have the discussion about the Advanced Protector plan and complete that application. And the Kuna will take it from there and get your facility covered. Where we stand out with this plan is the option to include temporary disability. So in the event you're temporarily disabled for whatever reason, there's also an optional additional benefit where you, Kuna, will pay your monthly installment for you up to 3,000 EC up to a maximum of 2 years while you, you know, focus on recovering as opposed to scrambling to keep up with your monthly payments every month. And the best part, you can avail yourself of this product without the need to do a medical exam. In addition, this plan gives you the option to sign up between the ages of 18 to 74. I know most insurers cap at 70 or 60 something. We give you the option to sign up right up to your 75th birthday before you cross that threshold. So you already have a loan with the credit union. You can come down, get that information, and sign up. Sign up is easy. All you would need is your loan agreement, which is already available at the credit union, a photo ID, and proof of address, and we will take it from there.
12: Kim Robinson-Thomas of Kunha Caribbean Insurance. Two officers from the Montserrat Fire and Rescue Service are representing the island at the 2026 Caribbean Association of Fire Chiefs Conference, currently taking place in the Dominican Republic. Chief Fire Officer Vakel Moraine and Fire Officer Weldon Hobson are attending the regional conference alongside Chief Fire Officers and emergency response personnel from across the Caribbean. The conference, hosted by the Caribbean Association of Fire Chiefs, held between May 17th and 24th, focuses on strengthening collaboration, standardization, and certification in fire and emergency response services throughout the region. The event also aims to highlight innovative plans and unified strategies aimed at improving fire risk management and emergency response capabilities across Caribbean territories. Participation in this conference will provide an opportunity for local fire officers to engage with regional counterparts, share experiences and gain insight into new approaches and best practices in emergency management and fire service operations. And finally, in the region, Assistant Special Agent in Charge Adam May of Homeland Security Investigations discusses the challenges investigators face tackling financial crimes across the Caribbean. HSI, a branch of the United States Department of Homeland Security, works to combat transnational crime and threats linked to the global movement of people and goods. Trinidad and Tobago's Radhika De Silva was on assignment for CNC3 as part of the United States Foreign Press Center's Securing Our Borders reporting tour.
19: Can you tell us what are some of the challenges you face in the

0: nation or one part of the world. They'll exploit anywhere they can, whoever they can. So sometimes one of the challenges, I think, with the Caribbean is just, you know, having different, just the vast number of countries that we may see illicit funds move to. Tracking money is difficult. That's why HSI, we have a robust program on combating financial crime. But the more countries you get involved and you're moving money around, especially in the world of global trade, it's just continuing to increase. It just makes it a little harder, more of a challenge to find that illegal money, illicit proceeds. Yeah.
1: And if you had to make any recommendations to Caribbean governments as it relates to this matter, what would it be that would make, you know, your job a bit easier?
0: I think just overall relationship with the United States government, I as we kind of spoke in our briefing, our representatives that work in the embassy in those countries, we're there not just to investigate crimes that are specific to the United States. We're there to investigate crimes that have a joint interest between those countries. Like I was talking about the weapons smuggling or the financial with the money being siphoned out of some of these countries that are being laundered into the United States. It's, you know, I think that, you know, the more we can work together in the best interest of both countries, on combating crime, that would be probably the best way forward, I think, for everyone.
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5: Hello everyone, James White Jr. with Sports Zone, and we'll begin with cricket. Trinidad and Tobago Red Force opening batsman Evan Lewis says he was pleased to have been able to produce a match-winning innings in the final, en route to breaking the Republic's 20-year wait for a regional four-day cricket title. The 34-year-old Lewis, who was named player of the match, scored 122 in his team's 142-run victory over Guyana Harpy Eagles on Wednesday's final day of the championship final at the Sir Vivian Richards Stadium in Antigua.
6: To be honest, it was pretty simple. I know it was Jason Mamba last year. You know, he has done so much for Trinidad cricket. You know, I wanted to be there for the final game for him, and that's why one of the main reasons why I come here. I mean, it was pretty tough. I didn't have this season that I wanted, you know, but I know it's a final and it's very important for me to get a score as well. And, you know, I just went in there and dig deep and I got a good score for the team.
5: According to Lewis, this was his swan song at the regional level, along with teammate Jason Mohammed.
6: No, to be honest, this is actually my last game on O2. Me and Jason Mom is actually retiring from 4-day cricket. It means a lot, to be honest. I just say, it's actually 20 years since we win a 4-day title, and it means a lot to us, and you can see with the boys as well how much it means to us as well, and we are really grateful for it.
5: Evan Lewis. In more cricket news, Chris Gayle's record of most sixes in an Indian Premier League IPL campaign could be under threat from 15-year-old prodigy Vaibhav Suryavanshi. In the 2012 season, Gayle smashed 59 sixes. Suryavanshi currently has 53. Former Indian batter Ambati Rayudu says the teenager is worth the price of admission.
7: I think somebody should record all of us in the lounge watching him bat.
8: Yeah.
7: We'll be looking like laymen really jumping off the seats. That's the kind of excitement that he brings into, you know, retired seasoned cricketers that we all have been. It's quite exciting. We would pay any kind of money to go and watch him in a stadium. That's the kind of batting he's doing. And it looks like he's playing against a different opposition, a different bowler altogether.
5: Tuesday, Suryavanshi scored 93 runs from 38 deliveries, including 7 fours and 10 sixes, en route to become the tournament's leading run scorer. According to Rayudu, at 15 years old, Suryavanshi already shows the mentality of a seasoned campaigner.
7: When he started the IPL, as Ababai said, they have worked out a theory that if you come from the leg stump and take it away, he struggles. Yeah. But what he has done so cleverly is he just moved his front foot away just a little bit to get his bat swing going. And

0: Whenever they tried that, he was smashing them over wide long on to wide mid wicket. Sorry, straight or mid wicket. He just makes those small little adjustments.
1: Ambati Rayudu. So much for cricket, on now to football. And Jamaica has called up a 16-year-old boy who was signed by Manchester City for £1.5 million last year to join the National Senior Men's Football Squad for the Unity Cup tournament in England next week. He's Kaelin Karamatri. He's the brother of Bailey Karamatri. Bailey scored on his home debut for Jamaica last year. He's also named among the 24. 10 members of the squad, which failed to beat the Democratic Republic of Congo in the World Cup playoffs in March in Mexico, have also been called up. The full 24-man squad was released on Wednesday and shows just 4 players who were members of last year's Unity Cup selection. Among the first team regulars who have made themselves available are Damien Lowe, who's played 80 times for the national team, Joel Litabodere, Isaac Hayden, Dexter Lembikisa, Tafari Chambers, and Tyrese Hall. Kaheem Dixon, who was left out of the World Cup playoffs in Mexico, earns a recall. He's urging Jamaicans in the diaspora to turn out and support the team in its opener against India on May 27th.
2: Time well spent together with the family at the Valley. You know, the support from the fans in Southeast, like where the Jamaicans, it's going to be buzzing in the Valley, to be honest. Unity Cup would be good for the country, we as the players, and you know, your family, that's who you're doing it for most.
1: Kaheem Dixon. The local-based members of the squad are due to depart the island on Saturday, while those who are still involved in the Jamaica Premier League final will travel on Monday. And finally, Jamaican international Leon Bailey and his Aston Villa team lifted the Europa Cup in Istanbul on Wednesday after easily beating Germany's Freiburg at Tüpraş Stadium in Turkey. Bailey was an unused substitute as Youri Tielemans, Emi Buendia, and Morgan Rogers bagged the goals as Villa secured their first major European title since 1982.
3: No one marking Tielemans! Oh! What glorious technique! Aston Villa take the lead in Istanbul! Here's Wednesday, a dangerous position for him! Score of Villa's second goal tonight. Oh, and he sets up the third for Morgan Rogers!
1: The victory was a fifth for Villa's coach, Unai Emery, and it was a second straight year for an English club following Tottenham Hotspur's win last year.
4: That was a look at the morning news, which came to you in association with BBC Radio and TV. Here's an invitation to listen again to the morning news by logging on to www.zjbradio.com. A reminder that the midday news is at 12 noon, Newswatch is at 3 p.m., and our major newscast, The News at 6 this evening. 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For ZJB News, I am Paulisa Reiner, wishing you, on behalf of the news team, a very productive day.

0: All right, so ZGB's morning time, now 25 minutes, moving up on the hour of 8 o'clock. And the local weather forecast is in association with Ashok Supermarket. And this is valid up to 8 a.m. tomorrow, Saturday, May 23rd. Pockets of low-level moisture and instability embedded in the wind flow could trigger periods of passing showers across the islands. So the weather today, partly cloudy with a 40% to a moderate chance of showers. The weather tonight, partly cloudy with a 40% to a moderate chance of showers. Winds east at 10 to 20 miles per hour with possible gusts to 29 miles per hour. Seas 1.2 to 1.8 meters or 4 to 6 feet. The sun, it will set at 6:36 this evening and it will rise tomorrow morning at 5:37. And that's it for local weather forecast for Montserrat, valid up to 8 a.m. tomorrow, Saturday, May 23rd, which came to you in association with Ashok's Supermarket.
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1: 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Hey, my friend, I notice you have a big smile on your face, huh? It's because I shop at

It is with heavy hearts that we announce the passing of our beloved brother, father, son and uncle, Garfield Wadsworth Malone, better known as Gary. He has transitioned peacefully on Sunday, 26th April, at the North Middlesex Hospital in the United Kingdom at the tender age of 57. He was the son of James William Malone, who preceded him in death. Left to mourn his passing is his beloved mother, Jean Anesta Malone, siblings, Ernestine and her 9 children, Laura and her 3 children, Sylvina and her 4 children, Juanita and her 6 children, Valerie and her 5 children, Claudia and her 3 children, Kenyatta and his 2 children, Roselle, Javel and Javon Chewitt, and Garnet Thompson. Gary had 4 children, 2 daughters, Bree Malone Gerald and Kennedy Naive Gerald, and 2 sons, Jamie Tannis Malone Brewster and Tori Carter Taylor Malone. 1 grand aunt, teacher Florence Malone, Aunt Idris and her family, uncles, Clement Malone, Uncle Willie, and his family in London, and Kenneth and Richard Chewitt in Montserrat, and also Stedman Chewitt and his family in Anguilla. He had a host of grandnieces and grandnephews, too numerous to mention, and many cousins to include the Malones in Antigua, St. Kitts, Nevis, Anguilla, the Bivii, the Braids, the Chewitts, the Allens, the Kernans, the Wades, all originally from Montserrat. Gary had lots of friends in London and further afield, and the USA. Please note that we cannot name everybody whose life he has touched, but we are truly grateful that you were there for him. The funeral for the late Garfield Wadsworth Malone will be held on May 27th, 2026 at the City of London Crematorium, Aldersbrook Road, London E12, 5DQ at 1 p.m. and the burial at 2 p.m. May his soul rest in peace and rise in glory.

Zajibiza morning time, though, 20 minutes moving up on the hour of our 8 o'clock. The family of Kingston Lee, better known as Bobo, formerly of Flemings, Salem, Montserrat, who last resided in Slough, London, United Kingdom, announces his passing. He departed this life on Thursday, May 14th, in the United Kingdom. Kingston was the son of the late Mary Lee of Flemings and brother to Fred, Josephine, Franklin, Alfonso, Annetta, Avenel and Bertram Lee, Loretta Greenaway, and Penelope Beetle. Details of the homegoing service will be given in a subsequent announcement. May their dear brother and uncle rest in peace. And we here at ZJB do extend our deepest sympathy to those who are left to mourn.

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So now 15 minutes on the hour of 8 o'clock as look at some notices. So please be advised that wire transfer services are temporarily unavailable due to a connectivity issue affecting processing, and that's at the Bank of Montserrat Limited. So they're working to have the service restored as quickly as possible. Nigel Osborne Enterprises Limited, they'll close at 3 o'clock this afternoon. And normal business will resume tomorrow, Saturday. They do apologize for any inconvenience, all right? God's Mandate Conference happening as I speak right now into night two at the Church of God of Prophecy there in St. John's. This will run until Sunday under the theme, The Diligent Shall Walk Before Kings. So it's happening this evening, 7 o'clock at the church. Then tomorrow, Saturday, the 23rd, at the Montserrat Football Association Dorm. That's there at Blake's from 9 a.m. until 1 p.m. Then on Saturday or Sunday, that's Sunday, May 24th, 9 o'clock in the morning, their church service. Then again in the evening at 7. So make sure you go on out and be a part of that. The Lookout Primary School graduating class of 2026 will be having a breakfast sale on Saturday, May 30th. Starting at 6:30 a.m. at the BBC Complex, that's just outside CG United. Bring your appetite and indulge in a scrumptious meal with a complimentary cup of bush tea. 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The Department of Community, Youth and Sports Services, DCYSS, is pleased to announce that registration is now open for its annual Summer School Escape Program. The Escape Summer School Program is free and commences on Monday, July 13th to Friday, July 31, and caters to children ages 4 to 15 years. Spaces are limited, so registration is on a first-come, first-serve basis. Deadline for registration is Friday, May 29th. That's next Friday. The St. John's Daycare Center invites the general public to a delicious Goldwater sale next Thursday, the 28th of May, from 12 noon on the school grounds. Goldwater will be on sale for just $15 and $20. So come out and enjoy a tasty meal while supporting our dedicated teachers and students. Funds raised will go towards school projects and initiatives. The Montserrat Farmers Association will hold its regular monthly meeting on Tuesday, May 26th at the Christian Council's building in St. Peter's. This meeting begins promptly at 10:30 a.m. A local establishment is seeking a person to fill the position of a clerical brokerage shipping officer. Interested person or persons must have experience in brokerage and shipping services, be computer literate, be numerate, be customer service oriented, and must have a valid driver's license. Qualified persons are asked to submit a written application to the Department of Labor, and they should do so by next Friday, the 29th of May. You call the department at 491-4010. The Human Resources Management Unit within the Office of the Deputy Governor wishes to advise that applications for Government of Montserrat scholarships are now open for the 2026-2027 academic year. Eligible citizens are now invited to apply for long-term courses of study and professional qualifications on odg.gov.ms/scholarships. Applications close on May 31. 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The St. Augustine Catholic Primary School has a limited number of kindergarten places available for the new school year 2026-2027. Parents and guardians who are interested in enrolling their child or ward at the school should contact the school's office Monday to Friday between the hours of 9 a.m. and 4 p.m. for an application pack. You may telephone the secretary on 491-4768. Kindly complete your application no later than Friday, June 26. Children entering the kindergarten class should be 5 years old by March 31 next year. And finally in this bulletin, just to let you know about the Sunday services on for this Sunday, the 24th of May. So Pentecostal Family Faith Tabernacle there in Braids. Your morning service will be at 9. House of Refuge and Deliverance in Salem. Your morning worship also at 9.
For the Wesleyan family, Beulah, they're in St. Peter's. Your family Bible hour in Sunday school is at 9, and your divine worship will be at 10. Davy Hill, your service is at 10. For the Apostolic Faith family, Emmanuel in St. John's, your morning worship is at 9. Bethel in Codred, your Sunday school at 10, and your morning worship is at 11. For the Church of God of Prophecy, no service at Salem this weekend. So no service at Salem this weekend for the Church of God of Prophecy family. But there'll be a joint service on Sunday at the church in St. John's at 9. For the Catholic family, no service at Salem this weekend. So that's for the Catholic family, no service at Salem this weekend. The Feast of Pentecost. That's a joint mass at St. Patrick's Church in Lookout, 8 o'clock on Sunday morning. So take note of that. Catholic family, no mass at Salem. But the Feast of Pentecost, it's a joint mass at the St. Patrick's Church in Lookout. And that's at 8 o'clock on Sunday morning. Now, for the Methodist family, no service at Salem and Bethany Judy Peace this weekend. So no service at Salem and Bethany Judy Peace this weekend. Joint Aldersgate service at Bethesda. And that's on Sunday. So a march of witness will precede the service, starting from Codred Center to the church in Cavalier Hill. Worshippers are asked to congregate at 7:45 a.m. and the march of witness is scheduled to start at 8:15 after a brief devotion. Members are asked to prepare and walk with their placards for the march. That's on Sunday. So remember, no service at Salem and Bethany for the Methodist family, but a joint Aldersgate service at Bethesda in Cavalier Hill. And a march of witness will happen from Codred Center to the church. Make sure you're at Codred Center for 7:45, as the march will begin at 8:15, all right? Now we move on to the Anglican family. So no service at St. James and St. John's this weekend. So for the Anglican family, no service at St. James and St. John's, but there'll be a joint service at St. Peter's, 8:30 on Sunday morning. So a joint service at St. Peter's on Sunday morning at 8:30, and it will be a live radio broadcast. All right, so there you go in terms of the Sunday services for this Sunday, the 24th of May. We have 7 minutes on the hour of 8 o'clock. Time for enhancing your mental health. Yeah.

Good day, everyone, and welcome to Enhancing Your Mental Health. I am Nurse Dunny Glane, your presenter. Today, we're talking about a topic that often goes unspoken, men's mental health. For many men, life comes with pressure. Pressure to provide, pressure to stay strong, pressure to handle it, no matter what is happening inside. From a young age, many boys are taught that crying is weakness, that asking for help means failure, and that real men should keep their emotions to themselves. But the truth is this, strength is not silence. Mental health challenges affect men every single day. Stress, anxiety, depression, burnout, grief, and loneliness do not discriminate. Yet, many men suffer quietly because they fear judgment or embarrassment. Some hide their struggles behind work, alcohol, anger, or isolation. Others simply smile and say, "I'm fine," when deep down they are not. And that silence can be dangerous. Checking on the men in our lives matter. Sometimes the strongest looking person is carrying the heaviest burden. A simple conversation can make a difference. Asking a friend, brother, husband, father, or co-worker, "How are you really doing?" may open the door for healing. Men also need to know that talking about emotions is healthy. Seeking counseling is healthy. Taking a break is healthy. Prioritizing sleep, exercise, prayer, or meditation, meaningful relationships, and rest are all important parts of mental wellness. If you are a man listening today and you've been struggling, please remember this. You do not have to face everything alone. Reaching out for support is not weakness, it is wisdom. Whether it's a trusted friend, a family member, a pastor, or a mental health professional, your voice deserves to be heard and your feelings deserve care. And for those supporting the men around them, create spaces where men feel safe to speak honestly without shame or ridicule. Sometimes listening without judgment is one of the greatest gifts we can offer. Let us work together to break the stigma surrounding men's mental health, because healthy men build healthy families, healthy communities, and healthier futures. Remember, taking care of your mind is just as important as taking care of your body. Thank you for listening, and have a safe and healthy weekend.

All right, so just got some good news from the Bank of Montserrat Limited. So please be advised that wire transfer services have now been restored, and they do thank their customers for their patience and understanding during the temporary disruption in service, okay? So, the Bank of Montserrat informing their customers that the wire transfer services, they are back up and running. Yeah, services have been restored. All right, so take note of that as you move. So we say good morning to the Bank of Montserrat family. And I must say good morning and happy birthday in advance to Sylvani, Ryan Cornelius, and also Oslin Matthew in Antigua from your former classmate and friend Althea. Yes, celebrating with you two today. So that's advance birthday greetings to Sylvani, Ryan Cornelius, and Oslin Matthew there in Wydadley, Antigua. We are approaching 8 o'clock, and electricity and water customers are advised that MOL's monthly disconnection program will be carried out from Tuesday, May 26. Customers with outstanding balances as at April this year, well, you're asked to sell all arrears. Electricity and water accounts will only be reactivated after the reconnection fee and all outstanding bills are paid. The deposits on these accounts may also be reviewed, and customers found tampering with MUL meters after services have been disconnected will be prosecuted. So please, please avoid being disconnected by settling your accounts on time. What else can I tell you? MS Osborne Limited, they'll be closed to the general public at 3:30 on Tuesday, May 26. Management do apologize for any inconvenience that this may cause. So that's MS Osborne Limited, they'll close to the general public at 3:30. That's on Tuesday, May 26, and management do apologize for any inconvenience. So take note, a minute away from 8 o'clock.

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1: 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The Cracker Jack Box Cafe, right next to the MVO. You can't miss it. Super. You're going to love it.
2: Yeah, man. Sounds good. We have 4 minutes moving down past 8 o'clock. And sending birthday greetings in advance to a loving sister, Sylvani. Ryan Cornelius, who will be celebrating tomorrow. Lots of love from your sister Eunice Daly and the entire family. They are celebrating with you early, Sylvani. Have a good one when it comes around. And talking about tomorrow, Joycelyn Allen will be celebrating. You know her as Thelma, the same Thelma. Yes, her birthday is tomorrow.
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0: One Royalty Track and Field Club, in collaboration with the Department of Community, Youth and Sports Services, DCYSS, will be hosting the first ever Walk, Run and Fun Day on Monday, May 25th, 2026 at the Little Bay Playing Field. The Walk and Run starts from the Hilltop Coffee House in St. Peter's and ends at the Little Bay Playing Field, starting promptly at 6:30 a.m. Following the Walk and Run, patrons can enjoy exciting athletic events, including the 100-meter, 4x100, 200-meter and 400-meter races, as well as relay races for both children and adults. The track team will also showcase special display races throughout the event, as well as more competitive sports like tug-of-war, cricket, and volleyball. Breakfast will also be on sale from 7:30 a.m. Tickets can be purchased from members of the One Royalty Track and Field Club. Funds raised from this event will assist with team development and travel expenses for upcoming competitions. Come on out and support our athletes and enjoy a morning of fitness, fun, and community spirit.
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3: Welcome.

safe to say 13. 13 moving down past 8 o'clock. Once again, the wire transfer services at the Bank of Montserrat back up and running. So definitely, you can go on, do your business as normal. They were down yesterday, but back up today, Friday. In time for the weekend. And I know that this brother getting set for his big birthday party. Yeah, next Saturday. At the gymnasium. They're in Barbados, Ras Island, friends.

And of course, a name change as well. We'll tell you more about it as we move. 15 minutes past 8 o'clock. Next Saturday, boys.

No longer the Spring Garden Highway. Yeah, man. Just about, 3 years ago? Yeah, they changed it to the mighty Griner. The mighty Griner Highway. And I can tell you, this brother is still around, but not as, mobile as before. But definitely still around is the mighty Griner.

let me make sure I find the correct one that I want to play with play for you this morning. Yeah, here it is. So just in case we might have someone moving in Barbados right now on the mighty Griner Highway. Yes. I know that my CBC family, they're on with us in tune to ZJB Radio. Yeah, gonna check in with Star coming a bit. But definitely the CBC

Now somebody please tell Sister Penny Maloney to leave me alone. Yeah, I tell you, boy, hitting me hard on this Friday morning. Sister Penny, have yourself a blessed with weekend, eh? What about one of those ham cutters, boy, on a Friday? Could you imagine just recently, one of my colleagues, if I may say, at CBC, sent me a video saying that they're missing me and they're going to have a ham cutter. And they sent me a whole video.

And what I can tell you on this Friday morning, if you don't love your own, others will definitely accept them with open arms. That's all I'm saying. If you don't love your own and appreciate your own, others are waiting patiently to love them and appreciate them and do them everything that's good to hold them. That's all I'm saying, eh? So if you have somebody working with you, appreciate them, love them, because you never know. All right? Who can hear here?

Yeah, man, we have just about 26 minutes now, moving down past our 8 o'clock. The Mighty Griner, not as mobile as before, but he's still around. Yeah, and as I mentioned, some folks might just be moving on the Mighty Griner Highway, formerly Spring Garden Highway, boy. Changed it about 3 years ago. And of course, don't forget next weekend, big. And of course, don't forget next weekend, big event in Barbados, Ras Island.

0: transactions with the public. Barbados dollar, 1.35000. Canadian dollar, 1.95801. Swiss franc, 3.43446. Euro, 3.13241. Pound sterling, 3.62381. United States dollar, 2.70000. And Ghana dollar, 0.01300. And those were the ECCB rates for today, Friday, the 22nd of May, which came to you in association with Nigel Osborne Enterprises Limited, Noel. And remember, they'll close at 3 o'clock this afternoon and resume normal business tomorrow, Saturday.
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0: I'm going to give you a quick

0: and I saw a name, Mr. Blood. You know, it should be in at 3 o'clock. So when he arrived at 3 o'clock, I was like, good afternoon to you, sir. And he said, good afternoon. And he said, do you know me? I said, no, I don't know you. Then, you know, he went on and Kimberly went on and said, you know, that he is the reigning Calypso monarch in Barbados, Mr. Blood. Then I said, Calypso monarch? I don't know any of your songs. He said, no. You should know Kitty Cat and, of course, Turn It Around.
1: Who is it?
2: It's the plumber. I've come to fix the sink.

At least I now know that I left something with him that he'll use for years to come. At the end of it, he said, at least Lenny, I am not too old to learn. We were out one Saturday and he had some soup. And of course, you know, he's traveling alone home. I said, but wait, but this soup that I'm going to show, eh? How am I going to get this soup home? I had to pass on my knowledge to him in terms of how to carry soup without spillage. And at the end, he said, boy, Lenny, at least I'm not too old to learn. And guess what? He carried the soup or the soups home without any spillage.

Monday with Monday. And don't forget, on Monday, right here on ZJB, we have a big special. It's been about, what boy? Maybe 8 years or so since we've done something together.

I wonder if I should call you so that you can explain to the listeners of ZJB how not to spill soup while driving. I got this message which I found quite interesting. Lenny, you should always share your knowledge about how to avoid spilling the soup, because minds keep getting wasted. You can't just come on the radio and say you help someone without letting the rest of us benefit from that same information. Now, I was the teacher then, so maybe I need to get Brother Frankie on. He was the student. I want to see if he learned anything. Oh, but I tell you, should I ring him? I let him pass on his knowledge.

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He'll be alongside his friends next Saturday at the gymnasium. Ras Eiley and friends, boy. Yeah, man, we're officially inside the flow hour for now.

0: 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I mean, I prefer to watch them.
1: Hey, got to big up Trevor the Trucker Bunting. How you doing? Yeah, man, locked in as well. Hey, Bev, how are you? Mm-hmm. I haven't heard from Chippy and Tanti for the morning. Yeah, I heard from Sister Olga earlier this morning. So too from the big one, the big sis, Erica. Haven't heard from Silas, heard from Bev. Mm-hmm. So wonder what's up with Chippy and Tanti. Oh, Nadik, the garage crew. By the way, Nadik, if you're passing by my godfather this weekend, yeah, give him a big up for me, eh? Yeah, man. Godfather Fitzroy. Oh, Sally. The folks at the registry, how are you doing? Oh, Fran. Oh, what is it? Cordella? Yeah. Oh, Seti. Mm-hmm. And the other ladies. Yeah, the other ladies. Miss Wilkins. Yeah, all is well. Who else down there, boy? Our office full of ladies, always in tune to ZJB Radio.

No, you listen, I want to stop this song. You know? I really, truly, I think I'm going to change this song because the radio is so powerful. And I just remember I need to watch what I say on radio. There was going pow, pow, pow, pow, pow. And then if you ever heard a gunshot in real life and you realize that it's real close to you, what are you going to do? You're going to fire one, isn't it? You know my, what my time, but when you say fire one, you might wet dog yourself. Seriously. Listen, 3 days before I went to Barbados, gunshot, high daylight, close to where I was staying. And 3 days before I was to return, same place again, gunshot, high daylight. And here I am playing, pop, pop, pop, pop. No, not play the one day again, not me. I am changing that for now because the power of radio. I am not playing that one. Sorry, Spice and Company. No. Certain things must come to a all-time low. And not me. I just remember, no. Radio is so powerful. Really, really, really powerful that I am not playing that one from Spice and Company. Not me. Done me done with that. I ain't want to know how.

One thing I know, where I was staying had, you know, the bars and everything, so they couldn't come and go try nothing. They couldn't come and go try nothing. They had to go through the bars and screen and everything. I was well protected. And barbed wire and so on.

automatic gate, bars on the windows, screen and everything. So if they wanted to come and go try anything, they had to go through all of that. And you know me, I don't sleep heavy. Sleep light. So when they try to jump the fence,

Hey, Ronnie, Ronnie Mead Byam, how you doing? All is well. Yeah, man, gotta big up Tony. Tony Mead, how you doing? Listen, don't start the conversation about the flying fish. I think I overdo.

Listen, I had flying fish in taco. So I had a taco flying fish. And trust me, that good boy, really and truly good. And then when I'm done with that, I had about four of them. Yeah, about four taco flying fish. Because you know them small. Them the appetizers. Yeah. So I thought, okay, so I experienced the flying fish in taco. Next minute, we went to Oystens. Went to several stalls, no flying fish. So I decided, okay, so no flying fish. I'm going to have one a snapper. You know, the big. Listen, the fish longer than Montserrat. No joke. But you know me. I went deep into it. Next minute, while I was there, yes, Scott's wife brought me a whole container. Let me tell you, big 8x8 container without any partition, full of flying fish. Listen, so I had taco flying fish about an hour before. Then got a whole 8x8 dish full of flying fish. Then I still had the long, long fish to go. And of course, you know me, I saw planting. So I had to get some planting in there as well. When me done, they come ask me if I want ice cream. I had to tell the people, listen, no disrespect to you folks, but me belly can't go no more. It full of flying fish. Barbados, they're nice. Imagine

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I said, no disrespect, no ice cream for me. My belly up on my mouth. Listen, I could have fly when I done the amount of flying fish on me. No joke. But I told them, no cook, nothing, no cook, not me, not no okra, sir.

you see, you have to watch what you say on radio, though. You have to watch what you say. On Monday, I gave you folks all of the stuff that I would have learned, or most of it, because I can't give everything one time. Now, someone is saying something else totally different. Now, this was the other part of Barbados. You know, they say all work. Anyways, as we continue, getting closer to 9:30 in the morning. Is this lady still around? Bye, baby.

0: young lady speaking dialect to me. MJ Gerald, why are you speaking dialect to me? I just asked a simple question. You don't have to go answer. But yeah, you ban and all kind of stuff.
1: No, no, please.
0: Okay. Oh, why you talk? Well, some miss that kind of stuff.
1: No, no, please.
0: Okay. Oh, why you talk? Well, some miss sorry, daddy. I am sorry.

Yeah, that's 17 plus in the morning, bringing us to 22 minutes, not 22, wow, if it was 22, 28 minutes on 10 o'clock, getting in the mood for the WIT weekend, eh? It starts with our ZJB Radio, Community Radio.

till 10. If you're on the job, hi, good morning to you. Hoping it all is well, you're settled on the job by now. Some folks on their day off might be on holidays and all of that. Enjoy. Also, actually, it's Carnival weekend in Orlando, Florida. And the word is that ZJB is setting the tone. Yeah, man. So big up the man, Thomas Blake. All is well. Yeah, man. Big up. All right, as we continue, making our way back into the...

you on this Friday morning. The sun is out in all its glory. If you're on a holiday, boy, day off, wash your

Monday. Gotta big up the one royalty family. Yes. Cricket Association, Volleyball Association, doing their doing with Monday, eh? Go on out and have some fun. Here on ZJB, a special coming your way. It's been a while. A good, good while.

on Whit Monday. Mm-hmm. Some folks have guessed right. Yeah, some folks have guessed right and say boom, boom, boom, boom, boom, boom, boom, boom, boom, boom, boom, boom, boom, boom, boom, boom, boom, boom, boom, boom. Yes.

Yeah, so just about time for me to say goodbye for today. 22nd of May, huh? What a week it has been to date.

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2: This is the BBC World Service, the world's radio station. Coming up from the BBC World Service, the interview, Conversations with the People Shaping Our World, with me, BBC journalist Leanna Byrne. For this episode, I speak to the African business leader, Dr. Jennifer Ririra. Having started life in a poor rural village in Kenya, Dr. Ririra worked her way up to develop and run one of the biggest microfinance institutions for women in Africa. Microfinance is a banking service providing finance, such as small loans, to low-income individuals or groups who might lack access to traditional banking. It's aimed at fostering self-sufficiency, financial education, and entrepreneurship in developing areas.
3: At that point in time, in the early 90s, nobody's thinking a woman can borrow a loan in this country and repay. Women were not supposed to be creditworthy. So one of the things we had to do was big campaigns. We actually opened the banking house for women.
2: Dr. Jennifer Ririra. Hear more on the interview after the news.
4: BBC News with Eileen McHugh. The head of NATO has insisted the alliance has grown closer together after a meeting that discussed confusion about US defence commitments. Mark Rutte described the gathering of foreign ministers in Sweden as very good.
5: As allies invest more and produce more, we are also focused on ensuring that NATO is not only stronger, but also fairer. And we see European allies and Canada taking on greater responsibility for our shared security. And this is crucial. It makes the whole alliance stronger, firmly anchored by the transatlantic bond.
4: President Trump surprised NATO members on Thursday by announcing he would send 5,000 American troops to Poland, weeks after cancelling a large training exercise. Mr. Rutte said Ukraine was making small gains on the battlefield against Russia. The World Health Organization has upgraded its risk for Ebola in the Democratic Republic of the Congo to very high. It says the risk in the wider region is high, but the global risk is low. It says it thinks the current outbreak has caused 177 deaths and almost 750 cases. The human rights group says 28 people were killed in a drone strike earlier this week in Sudan's West Kordofan region. The group said dozens of others were injured. UN figures show deaths in Sudan due to drone strikes increased sixfold to 2,500 last year. Shinga Nyoka reports.
6: The drone strike took place on Tuesday morning during a busy period at a food market in a town in western Kordofan. The rights monitoring group, the Emergency Lawyers, blamed Sudan's army for the strike in an area controlled by its rival, the RSF. Sudanese military sources have denied the claim, telling the Associated Press news agency that the army does not target civilians and that a drone strike near the market struck an RSF vehicle without causing civilian casualties.
4: The Indian government has urged people to limit their use of electricity as an intense heat wave grips northern, central and eastern parts of the country. Temperatures of up to 47 Celsius have been recorded. Aruna J. Mukherjee is in Delhi.
7: It's hard to stay outdoors for too long. The sun burns into your skin and the heat just hits your face with a ferocious intensity, and it's particularly bad between midday and 4 p.m. Those working outdoors, like delivery agents, construction workers and roadside vendors, are facing the brunt. I see most people on the streets with their faces covered, trying to keep cool under makeshift sheds. Weather officials have urged people who can to stay indoors and keep cool. But that comes at a cost too, with daytime power demand hitting a record high for four straight days. The power ministry has requested people to use electricity wisely.
4: World news from the BBC. The Prime Minister of Senegal has accused Western countries of trying to impose homosexuality on the rest of the world. Ousmane Sonko was speaking in Parliament, where he was defending a new law that toughens jail terms for same-sex relations. Lebanon has again accused the Israeli military of deliberately targeting paramedics as Israeli airstrikes continue. The Lebanese Health Ministry said Israel was defying international resolutions and showing contempt for international humanitarian law. It said two paramedics and a child were among six people killed in an airstrike on a village near Tyre on Friday. Israel says it's targeting the Iranian-backed group Hezbollah. Hundreds of Greenlanders have protested outside a new American consulate in the capital, Nuuk, against Donald Trump's desire for US control over the island. The crowd walked through the town chanting "Greenland is for Greenlanders" before standing in silence with their backs to the consulate. The man who created the slow food movement, Carlo Petrini, has died. He was 76 and had been suffering from prostate cancer, Peter Hyatt reports.
1: Carlo Petrini founded Slow Food in 1986 as a protest against McDonald's opening its first fast food burger restaurant in Italy. The movement grew from being a small group of friends to become a network encompassing 160 countries. It reshaped thinking globally on food production and consumption. It prized quality, environmental sustainability, and fair treatment for food producers at a time when mass consumption and globalization threatened traditional practices and biodiversity. Petrini found kindred spirits in Britain's King Charles and the late Pope Francis, to whom he used to send pasta from his own home region.
4: There have been big announcements from the two Manchester football clubs in the English Premier League. Manchester United have named Michael Carrick as their permanent head coach, while Manchester City have confirmed that their manager, Pep Guardiola, is leaving after a decade in charge. BBC News.
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It is 10 minutes after 10 o'clock. Good morning. And it is Friday, and it's not just me again. Here we go, because bright and early this morning, JGP, I can't believe it's Friday. Yes, it is Friday. Take it easy, Lenny. Lenny's done, people. He's finished. So now it's me, JGP. I'm with you right here on ZJB. And the action continues. Yeah, we got holidays all over the place. We got the Whit Monday. Some places across the region as well. And for our friends in the United States, it's your Memorial Day thing for the weekend. That was that was Rihanna from Barbados. And we found the love. The love is right here on ZJB with me, JGP. Welcome to Friday. Coming up 10:30, we got some fun for you. What do we have? We got something special that's going to be on at 10:30. One of the events taking place in Montserrat. So we'll hear some more about that. 10:30, 10:30.

Yeah, gotta give thanks, people, because thanking you for the sunshine, thanking you for the rain, the joys, and the pains in between. It's a beautiful day. Quarter past 10 o'clock, people. And good morning to our friends at Dip and Arthur's Kitchen. It's Friday. You know what that means, right? On the menu for today, we got the sweet and sour wings. We got the sticky barbecued ribs, the local fish in Italian herb sauce, served up with, oh my goodness, what do we have here today? We got the Cuban. 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
1: Yeah. Okay, so it's heading and down. It's just about 19 minutes after 10 o'clock here on ZJB Radio. Electricity and water customers and consumers take note. MOL's monthly disconnection program will be carried out from Tuesday, 26th of May. Customers with outstanding balances as of April, you are asked to settle all arrears. Electricity and water accounts will only be reactivated after the reconnection fee and all outstanding bills are paid. The deposits of these accounts may also be reviewed, and customers found tampering with MOL's meters after services have been disconnected will be prosecuted. So please avoid being disconnected by settling up your accounts on time.

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1: 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The track team will also showcase special display races throughout the event, as well as more competitive sports like tug-of-war, cricket, and volleyball. 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

That's so strong, that's how powerful love is. Got you dancing on the floor. Oh, wherever it is, you gotta dance. You got space to dance. Third world. Love's got me dancing on the floor. Heading on down, 28 minutes after 10 o'clock our time right here on ZJB Radio. And it is Friday, heading into the Whit Monday weekend for us in Montserrat. Our friends in the United States, hello, thank you so much for being on, heading into your Memorial Day weekend. And a good afternoon to our friends in the United Kingdom, we got you. Hello, Canada, thank you so much for being on. Just across there, Antigua and Barbuda. And then from where I am, Redonda, can't see St. Kitts, but I can see Nevis. Morning. And it's Friday. Enjoy lunch today with Dip and Althea's Kitchen and Lookout. And on the Friday menu for today, they got some really nice things. Hold on, let me check it out. On the menu for today, they got the sweet and sour wings. They got the local fish and Italian herb sauce. The sticky barbecued ribs served up with Cuban rice. The cheesy turkey bacon, stuffed white potato or ground provisions. Banana fritters, steamed veg and tossed salad. Yeah, $25 for the other lunches. For the fish lunch, it's $30. So call them right now, 496-6757. Dip and Arthur's Kitchen and Lookout. 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That's right. Or you can take a little walk. Or a nice drive. Check out the folks at Dip and Althea's Kitchen and Lookout. Okay, coming up on Monday, we got the big cleanup. The big cleanup that's going to be on Monday. Meeting place at the Johnny Osborne Airport. Right. We got action wear over to the side, Isles Bay thereabouts. Plus we got some running and walking on Monday morning. So that's how it is. Yeah, they got me going. I'm telling you. Yeah, okay. Well, I'm off Monday. Well, I should be off Monday. God willing, I should be out with you tomorrow on the Saturday edition of Showcase.

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0: The diligent shall stand before kings. Church of God of Prophecy, the home of destiny achievers, presents God's Mandate Conference 2026. 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Ministering throughout the conference are our distinguished speakers, Bishop Abiola Idowu, Bishop Israel Ade Ajala, Apostle Peter Taff, Bishop Julius and Reverend Matilda Abiola, Bishop Samuel Daniel, and Bishop Evan Brooks. Participate in our development workshop on Saturday, May 23rd at 9 a.m. at the MFA Conference Room in Blakes, featuring insightful teaching and practical seminars designed to equip and prepare individuals for meaningful service in the marketplace and the kingdom of God. 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
1: And as we hear more about this ongoing event right here on ZJB Radio, James White should be in having a chit-chat with some of the folks. Morning, James.
2: Good morning, JGP, and of course to our listeners. And we are here with some bishops for the God's Mandate Conference 2026. And it's already underway. And what I'm going to do at this time is just to ask Bishop Meade, as the host, to just give us an idea of, you know, the arrangements, basically, for the 2026 God's Mandate Conference.
3: Good morning, everyone. Thank you very much, Brother James, for allowing us the opportunity to be here this morning. Already, we started last evening on a very high note. Beautiful singing, presentations, and most importantly, the Word of God. I am very delighted to inform you that God is doing great things, and we thank God even for the speaker of last night, who is Bishop Brooks here from Anguilla.
2: Indeed. So, what we're going to do at this time, we're going to first look at, you know, the theme for the conference this year. Mm-hmm. And I know that you're taking it from, from Proverbs chapter 22 and verse 29. So any one of the bishops can jump in at this time and let us know why this theme was chosen, Bishop, and what focus it took last night going into the rest of the conference.
4: You know,
2: just let us know who you are first.
4: My name is Bishop Israel Ade Ajala. I'm from Denver, Colorado. And I am happy to be back in the beautiful island of Montserrat. And I've been coming here now for the past 5-6 years. And it's been wonderful. 10 years, actually. Bishop just reminded me. Now, the theme of this is so important because the big word there is the word diligent.
2: Yeah.
4: You know, you can sit on wealth. Without diligence, you can still live like a pauper. That's why the theme this year is to challenge the people and all of us to begin to live like the son of the king that we are. And Montserrat is one of those most beautiful islands in the world, and with all the resources, human and otherwise, that God has endowed us. And I believe that during this conference, people will learn to see who they are and what they can become through diligence.
2: Indeed. And we're looking at hard work and perseverance. And these are, of course, essential for achieving success.
4: Yes.
2: And what's your focus, Bishop?
3: Oh, thank you very much. My name is Bishop Abiola Ido from Jacksonville, Florida. It's awesome to understand that God gave every one of us the manual to follow. Like if you go to the market and you are presenting Montserrat currency,
2: mm-hmm.
3: and you expect them to give you stuff because it's legal. Now, God's word is legal for every child of God to get anything they want on this earth,
2: mm-hmm.
3: because the earth was created for them. But it will take diligence to get everything. We are not asking God to create something new. It's already there. But it will take you to walk in excellence, to walk in dignity, and walk in God's divine wisdom to tap into what is already there. So this conference, we are looking at God's opening our eyes to what it is that we need to use to get what we desire in our heart.
2: Right. So I'm going to get you in here, Bishop. When a man works hard, he honors God. Speak from that perspective.
5: My name is Bishop Julius Abiola. I've been on this island many times since 2006. I've been coming. And Montserrat is a place we love so much. And we know that even though people work hard, we need the approval of God upon whatever thing we do. Diligence makes a man different. Nobody achieves whatever thing he wants to achieve in life without being diligent. There is a scripture that really comes to mind, and that is Proverbs 22, I think verse 24, or somewhere there, where it says that the hands of the diligent bears rule.
2: Yes.
5: He said the slothful will always work for the diligent.
2: Yes, sir.
5: Now, I'm just paraphrasing. I've read so many versions of that Bible verse this morning. And you can know all you know in life. You can be all educated. You may be all there. And everything may be all there for you.
2: Mm-hmm.
5: And you don't still enjoy the fullness of God. What actually brings the fullness of God to the table is diligence.
2: Mm-hmm.
5: Diligence, hard work. I was discussing with my wife this morning. I said, what role does hard work and diligence play in the life of a man who is not consistent? Three things are needed. Mm-hmm. The hard work, consistency, and wisdom. Those three things we can't do without them. Hard work, consistency, and wisdom. They will bring you to table with kings, and they will bring kings to table with you, running after you.
2: Mm-hmm.
5: It's our prayer that as we enjoy God this weekend, God will bring us to places we have never thought about. And at the end of this broadcast, I'm led to pray for this island,
2: mm-hmm. Mm-hmm.
5: Especially concerning the rain. I came and I noticed that this year, it wasn't like it was last year.
2: Yes.
5: But we are going to pray. Mm-hmm. All of us here, we're going to pray.
2: Mm-hmm.
5: And get ready. Get ready. Something is going to break forth in the heavens. Just wait for our meeting tonight. After our meeting tonight, something is breaking forth in the heavens.
2: Amen.
5: Amen. It's so nice meeting you again.
2: Yes.
5: Blessings.
2: Bishop Brooks, the diligent shall stand before kings. The thing is, the man who becomes very skilled in what he does glorifies God. Truly honors the Lord. I want to get your take on that.
6: Okay, let me say good morning to our listeners and to you, sir. My name is Bishop Evan Brooks from the beautiful island of Anguilla. And I'm indeed happy again to be here in Montserrat. I've been here last year with my dear friend, Bishop Meade. And again, we are celebrating in this conference, and it's always a delight to be here. And I think this year he was carrying a very, very powerful team, one that, you know, speaks to us. Now, of course, you know, one could work hard, one could achieve much, but diligence is important, absolutely important for us to be diligent and consistent in whatever we do. It's just like one could, you could have all the giftedness, all the talent, but if you are not diligent with it, mm-hmm. it doesn't really benefit you much. And God doesn't praise laziness. Mm-hmm. Laziness is not good. My old folks used to say laziness is a curse. It keeps one back. So we have to be forward. We have to be looking forward. We have to be diligent in whatever we do, because only the diligent person will succeed. And that is absolutely necessary, important for us.
2: Mm-hmm. I'm going to, you know, want you to expound a little bit more on that, but I would want to get the other bishops to give their portion.
6: Okay.
2: Now, the diligent man will be promoted.
6: Right.
2: Above the average. And the inferior men mm-hmm. to mingle with the prosperous and the successful. Mm-hmm. I want you to just elaborate a little bit on that.
6: Yeah, because why the diligent person would stand before kings is simply because you take your business very seriously. The approach that you take with whatever you do, the consistency, because that is important. So, of course, that is what makes you stand out, you know, because people look at you all the time. And diligence, it speaks. Mm-hmm. You can see it. It is not hidden. You know, and when you look at that person, you could see that they are different than the average person. Even though that person might have talents and abilities, but because they lack the diligence and they lack the consistency, they also would lack and lose the opportunity of being able to stand among kings. So therefore, your only place would be among mean men. Mm-hmm. Even though, you know, God has given the ability, but no, the diligence to push forward. And sometimes that is what keeps us back. You know, that is what keeps us back, because we are not diligent. We don't like to pursue. We don't like to have the patience, you know. And especially today, in this fast-paced mm-hmm. world in which we live, we want it now. We want it now. So you find the diligence of standing there, the perseverance, the patience, you know, the consistency is not there. So mm-hmm. therefore, with that, you would not be able to stand before kings. So we have to be serious about whatever we are doing. We have to give the time. We've got to put in the time. It's absolutely important. And as I was sharing last night, it's important that we prepare ourselves. You understand? Because it's important for you to know what you are pursuing. It's important for you to have the knowledge about what you're doing, and so that you can do it properly. You know, people, you would want to be outstanding. People would want to stand before kings, but you have to prepare yourself. And in life, we have to be prepared for the task and stick with the task. Stick with it. And that's the problem, is that we become so impatient, we don't stick with things, and then so we don't achieve.
2: Right. So what's the word, Bishop, in terms of, you know, your diligence and being promoted above the average person?
4: The first thing in when we talk about diligence that comes to my mind is this. First, you must know where you want to be if you are going to be promoted above others. Mm-hmm. I always have a mindset, I'm born for more than this. So I compete against the best in me that I can do. That has to, first of all, be if I am going to be promoted among others.
2: Mm-hmm.
4: In other words, the thought of I have settled, I'm okay, will never be what I think about. I always think, I think I can still do better. I can still push myself. That's the mindset of somebody that is going to go up. Because most of the time, we look down when we are walking, and literally, and yet we want to go up. But even in life, if you look up, you're going up.
2: Mm-hmm.
4: So when people begin to see that up is looking up, to get up,
2: mm-hmm.
4: then they will begin to have this mindset. This is where I'm going. Mm-hmm. This is what I want to be. Every other thing becomes a passion that you pursue. Because until diligence becomes your passion, you have a passion for it. There is just theory. We will just talk. But there must be something driving me to be wanting to be excellent in everything I do. And that is, there is a room at the top for me, and I'm going for that. And as soon as we begin to have that in us, everything else will just be coming in. It's like somebody who wants to be an heavyweight boxing champion. He spent weeks, months preparing for just 20 minutes fight. And then he goes home with the trophy.
2: Yes, Bishop, I do.
4: Yeah, you do.
2: Yes. Get the prosperous and the successful, the promoted, mingling, or there's not a place for the promoted to be mingling with the inferior.
3: Oh, well, you see, what I think is everybody is designed for the best. Everybody. Because number one thing is, we are all created in the image and likeness of God. And the intention of God is to see everyone look like Jesus on the earth. That is his intention. But it takes a mindset to see yourself the way God sees you.
2: True.
3: There's so much that is going on around us that want us to be exactly the way the world wants us to look like. Jesus Christ said, you are in the world, but not of the world. See, because that must be the foundation of pursuing diligence in our lives. You see, if you, like Bishop Israel said, if you don't know where you are going, everywhere looks like the place. Everywhere looks like the place. In fact, you settle for anything. Now, I remember there was a story that Jesus Christ told us about the prodigal son. We call it the prodigal son, you see. But that guy that was called prodigal, he's not really prodigal. I'm telling you, the guy was smart. Because at the end of the day, he was the one that was controlling the whole thing.
2: Yeah.
3: Because he came back to himself. The brother in the house never realized who he was. Now, see, God wants every one of us to know you don't need to mingle with failure. When you know yourself, you'll be outstanding. We grow in two ways. We grow downward and upward at the same time, just like a plant. When you plant a seed, see, the seed must be ready to go both upward and downward. You see, the one downward, nobody sees it. The one upward is what everybody sees. Now, diligence is going downward. See, when you are diligent, something grow out from you that everybody will come around to celebrate. You don't need to announce it. It announces itself.
2: Indeed. And the Apostle Paul provided an example to ministers and all other professions, right? Where, though he got a late start, he accepted the role that God gave him. Bishop?
5: Now, I want to follow up with
2: this. Yes, I want you to follow up, but I just draw that example.
5: The example of Apostle Paul, specifically, which one are you talking about?
2: Okay. He accepted the role given by God, where he outworked the apostles.
5: It was the list of the apostles.
2: Yes.
5: But God brought him up.
2: Mm-hmm.
5: He became the chief of the apostles.
2: Indeed.
5: Yeah, the man looked at his he looked at his life, he looked at where he came from, and he gave us a message there.
2: Yes.
5: The message there is that don't allow your background to determine where you are going.
2: Mm-hmm.
5: He was the least of the apostles. Yes, grace found him. He was the least of the apostles, but he was graced. Mm-hmm. I think this issue of diligence is actually getting yourself fixed in what you are graced with.
2: Yes.
5: And every one of us is graced. Scripture says something in Ephesians chapter 4, mm-hmm. and the 7th verse. It said that unto every one of us, grace has been given.
2: Yes.
5: Everyone. And where you are graced is where God will make your greatness to come from.
2: Indeed.
5: As you stay in there.
2: Mm-hmm.
5: Now, working with those people who are not going your way, there are 3% of people I don't work with. Number one, people who talk negative around me. Number two, people who are not going my way. Number three, people who don't believe in what I believe in. I don't have any business with them. Because scripture also says that he that walks with the wise shall be wise.
2: Yes.
5: It says that a companion of fools shall be destroyed.
2: Yes.
5: When a man wants to be destroyed, let him walk with fools.
2: Yes.
5: It's so easy. But if a man wants to be really, really, really, really in that place where God placed him, you better work with people who are going the same way with you, who believe in you, people who speak positively to you. And that is my take on that.
2: Okay. So, Paul, he taught not to be slothful in business in the New Testament, in Romans 12.
5: Yeah.
2: Right? And he taught with detail in several instances and several places. I want you to just speak a little bit more on that.
5: He taught us not to be slothful mm-hmm. in business. To mm-hmm. be slothful in business actually means to be carefree. It means to be carefree, not to take anything serious. It means to be to want to do things, sometimes do it your own way, which is not the best of ways. It means to do things the way that is designed for what you want to achieve, to do it. That is what Paul is saying. He said we should be not slothful.
2: Mm-hmm.
5: Not being slothful mm-hmm. in business, but we should strive. He too said he strove to get to the prize.
2: Yes.
5: He strove for the prize. He said, not that somebody who had achieved something.
2: So, mm-hmm.
5: If you want to show your diligence, actually, you have not achieved. You can look at what you have been in the past. You can look at what you are now.
2: Mm-hmm.
5: You have not achieved. Every day provides another challenge
2: mm-hmm.
5: for us. If you are going somewhere, people who are slothful in business can never reach anything. Paul also said something. We shouldn't forget this. He said that we should try to walk worthy.
2: Yes.
5: Walk worthy
2: mm-hmm.
5: of our calling.
2: Yes.
5: In other words, we should do that which is befitting that which is appropriate
2: mm-hmm.
5: for our calling. You are called to be, I tell them in our church, you are called to be a doctor, you better be the best doctor in town.
2: Yeah.
5: You are called to be an apostle, you better be the best apostle in town. You are called to be a preacher, be the best preacher in town. You are called to be a bishop, be the best bishop in town. Mm-hmm. You are called to be a teacher, Be the best one in town.
2: Mm-hmm.
5: I believe that for everything we are called to do in life, there is a place for the best.
2: Mm-hmm.
5: And a place for the best is reserved for the diligent. That is my take on that.
2: Yeah.
5: And so many things we can also...
2: Yeah, I know we can impart so much. You know what I mean? But go ahead, Bishop.
4: You know...
2: No, put the mic.
4: Bishop Israel here. In 2 Peter chapter 5, especially for Montserrat, where majority profess Christ mm-hmm. as their Lord. Paul is speaking to us as a nation. Every time I come here, I ask God, what do you want me to say to the nation?
2: Mm-hmm.
4: And he says, giving all diligence, mm-hmm. don't just speak in tongues, but add to your faith.
2: Mm-hmm.
4: Because in Montserrat, there is no lack of faith when you talk about faith,
2: mm-hmm.
4: depending on where you are coming from. But if we can all add this to it one by one, he said, you will neither be barren
2: mm-hmm.
4: nor unfruitful.
2: Mm-hmm.
4: And he specifically enumerated things to add. First is virtue. I mean, knowledge, virtue,
2: mm-hmm.
4: self-control, perseverance, godliness. Watch this one. This is the one the Lord lay on my heart to hammer in this time. Brotherly love.
2: Yeah.
4: Because one tree does not make a forest. For the diligence of the nation to become a productive thing that people will talk about, we must include brotherly kindness in our diligence as a nation, as we treat one another, mm-hmm. as we go about our business. I look for you, Brother James. You look for me. We mm-hmm. look after
2: Indeed.
4: Each other.
2: Yes.
4: You understand me?
2: Mm-hmm.
4: And in that case, your contribution complements mine. My Indeed. Contribution complements yours.
2: Mm-hmm.
4: Because if diligence is taken in isolation, it becomes unhealthy competition. And still, that diligence will not produce biblical result. But I'm thinking, as we all talk about this, we must also remember diligence as a nation. And I believe that's what God has placed in the heart of Bishop Meade, whom I call the Apostle of Montserrat,
2: mm-hmm.
4: because he always look over and look for what God is saying over
2: yeah,
4: this nation.
2: Yeah, indeed. Okay, so I'm going to, we have about another 7 minutes. And what I'm going to do, I'm going to give you the opportunity to pray. You know, as we close out. How hard will we work? We're speaking specifically to men, but the nation in general. How long will we work? And how focused we would be, because our future with God is at stake. Okay? So, I don't know who will take the lead in praying. I'm going to go ahead.
3: We are going to agree together
2: Indeed.
3: And pray over the nation
2: yes.
3: of Montserrat. The Bible tells us that whatsoever two of us shall agree as touching anything that we shall ask, it shall be done of my Father who is in heaven.
2: Amen.
3: That is the standard. God is not descending on the earth to do anything. He put it in the hand of his church. And that is what we represent. We are going to speak over this nation physically, spiritually, financially, and we're going to control everything. The Bible tells us, he said, the heavens of heaven
2: yes.
3: is the Lord. And the
2: Amen.
3: Earth has he given to the children of men.
2: Amen.
3: And he said, wherever the sole of our feet shall step,
2: mm-hmm.
3: we shall possess. I'd like us to lift up our voice as we pray. Father, in the name of Jesus,
2: Amen.
3: We give you praise. We give
2: Thank
3: you worship.
2: Yes,
3: we celebrate you because you are good.
2: Yes,
3: Thank you for the nation of Montserrat.
2: Yes,
3: Thank you for your grace over this nation.
2: Yes,
3: Thank
2: Lord.
3: You for men and
2: yes,
3: women.
2: Lord.
3: Thank you for
2: Thank you,
3: your
2: Jesus.
3: Servants in
2: Jesus.
3: This land.
2: You,
3: we appreciate you. We thank you.
2: Yes,
3: Thank
2: yes,
3: you because Lord. This is the land that you have blessed.
2: Hallelujah.
3: Thank you, Father Lord, because
2: Man.
3: This land is flowing with milk and honey.
2: Yes,
3: Lord, we celebrate you. We magnify
2: yes,
3: you. Therefore,
2: you,
3: we decree in agreement.
2: Oh,
3: we declare heaven be open now
2: yes,
3: over
2: Lord.
3: This nation
2: yes,
3: in the mighty name of Jesus.
2: Yes,
3: we decree by the authority in the mighty
2: Lord.
3: Name of Jesus. The Bible says that you, he said, blessed is that land whose God is the Lord.
2: Lord. Yes,
3: we decree
2: Amen.
3: You are the
2: Amen.
3: Lord over this nation
2: yes, Lord.
3: In
2: Thank
3: the
2: you,
3: mighty Lord. Name of Jesus. We declare.
2: Amen.
7: But the power of the Holy Spirit, that the blessing that is loaded, the resources that is loaded in this land begin to gain expression.
4: In the mighty name of the Lord Jesus.
7: Hallelujah. We declare that the blessing of God that makes rich and add no sorrow begin to flow here.
4: In the mighty name of Jesus.
7: We agree together.
4: Hallelujah.
7: Rain begin to come. There is no drought in the covenant. Therefore, in the mighty name of Jesus, by the covenant, by the power that raised Jesus Christ from the dead, we declare that the heaven be open over this land. Let the rain begin to fall right now. We decree, as servants of the Most High God, we declare that in the next 24 hours, in the next 24 hours, we declare the heaven to open.
4: In the name of Jesus.
7: We call it done. Thank you, Father.
4: Thank you, we honor your majesty.
7: Yes. We glorify you, Lord.
4: Hallelujah.
7: In Jesus' mighty name we pray.
4: Amen.
8: Thanks, Red Bishop.
5: If you are there listening to us and you are sick in your body, I'd like to agree with you. Scripture says that he sent forth his word. The word heals them and deliver them from their destruction. We speak the word of deliverance.
4: Hallelujah.
5: The word of healing upon every destiny, upon every man, every woman, every child, in the name of the Lord Jesus.
4: Hallelujah. Thank you, Jesus.
5: That child that is sick in his body, that child upon which the mother had shed tears and had cried for God to help.
4: Yeah.
5: We declare that God has heard your voice today. By mercy, has answered you today. In the name of the Lord Jesus. May everything that mercy has done, may it come to pass in the life of that child. In the name of the Lord Jesus, we open unto you God's treasure upon the people of this island. We open unto you God's full treasure in the name of Jesus.
4: Thank you, Lord.
5: We declare that it's a season of an unending blessing upon God's people. Lord, thank you, because we are not just hearing the sound of abundance of rain. We are seeing showers of blessing. We enter into this season of showers of blessing. In the name of the Lord Jesus.
4: Amen.
5: Rejoice, O you earth. Rejoice, O you people.
4: Amen.
5: Rejoice, O you people. In the name of Jesus.
4: Hallelujah.
5: For everything that has been lifted against God's people, we command you, lift up your heads, O ye gates, ye lifted up, ye everlasting doors, that the King of glory might come in. Montserrat, we declare that this is your season. This is your season. This is your season. We pray this with thanksgiving, believing that he has done it. In Jesus' name. Amen.
2: Amen. Amen. All right, so Bishop, we have run out of time. Just to let the listeners know, what are the other activities?
3: We are going to be having our last meeting, meeting tonight. And Bishop Ido will be our guest speaker, the one who just prayed for tonight. Then tomorrow, Saturday, we have our workshop sessions, and Bishop Julius, Sister Matilda, or Reverend Matilda, Reverend Idewu, Bishop Israel, and Bishop Samuel Daniel, he'll be in this evening. We'll do several presentations tomorrow. As a matter of fact, Bishop Julius has just written a book, When the Sheep Bite the Shepherd, and he will give an explanation as to what happens when sheep bites a shepherd and how the shepherd responds. And so I believe it will be an interesting discussion, and I'm pretty sure he'll be able to speak more about that. So come tomorrow in the session, you'll have several other speakers who will speak to you as to how you're going to do, how well you should do in the marketplace as a believer, as well as in the kingdom of God. And expressions would be seen by virtue of you being there and things happening for the glory of God.
2: Amen. So, Bishop?
3: Yes, sir.
2: I'm just saying I wish you, with all the bishops and everybody involved, God's favor, success, diligence.
4: Amen.
2: During the rest of your conference.
3: Yes.
2: Thank you all once again for dropping in, stopping by, and speaking to the nation.
3: And let me just add very quickly, just in case you're looking for a place to worship on Sunday morning, then the place to be is at the Church of God Prophecy right there in St. John's, as well as even Sunday night. And Psalmist Dada should be in this evening. And of course, for those of you who've been aware of him, he will tear the roof off tonight with his beautiful music and singing.
2: Indeed. All right. So thank you all very much again.
4: Yes.
2: And every success, God's favor. Amen.
0: The diligent shall stand before kings. 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Anchored in this year's theme, The Diligent Shall Stand Before Kings. Ministering throughout the conference are our distinguished speakers, Bishop Abiola Idowu, Bishop Israel Ade Ajala, Apostle Peter Taff, Bishop Julius and Reverend Matilda Abiola, Bishop Samuel Daniel, and Bishop Evan Brooks. 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

0: Yeah, getting crowded, right? Told you. Told you. Oh, hello to our friends in India. Hot, hot, hot on your side. My goodness. And I got some news from the UK. Listen, as somebody asked me, JGP, what else? I forget what they asked me. But I said to them, listen, yes, we might sound so nice, so smooth, but let me tell you all something. It's not easy being on the air. We make mistakes, eh? We make mistakes. Hold on, I'll tell you what happened with a particular radio station in the United Kingdom. If you think our mistakes are bad, because they have this sort of accent, you think that, hold on. I'm going to tell you what happened at a particular radio station in the United Kingdom in a while. Hold on. It's Friday. Holiday Monday. Madonna. Hey, the folks at Dip and Althea's Kitchen, good morning. 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They're served up with the Cuban rice and the cheesy turkey bacon, stuffed white potato or ground provisions. Also, the banana fritters, the steamed veg, toss of salad. Lunches are going $30 for the fish lunch. The other lunches are going at $25 a piece. Call them up, find out what's on the menu right now. 496-6757. 496-6757. That is the number for a Dip and Althea's Kitchen. They are in Lookout.
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0: And we got our time 26 minutes after 11 o'clock our time. And MS Osborne Limited, will be closed to the general public at 3:30 p.m. on Tuesday, 26th of May. So please take note of that. The management of MS Osborne Limited apologizing for any inconvenience the closure may cause. Please take note.
2: Got it. Outside.
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0: Department of Community, Youth and Sports Services, DCYSS, will be hosting the first ever Walk, Run and Fun Day on Monday, May 25th, 2026 at the Little Bay Playing Field. The Walk and Run starts from the Hilltop Coffee House in St. Peter's and ends at the Little Bay Playing Field, starting promptly at 6:30 a.m. Following the Walk and Run, patrons can enjoy exciting athletic events, including the 100-meter, 4x100, 200-meter and 400-meter races, as well as relay races for both children and adults. The track team will also showcase special display races throughout the event, as well as more competitive sports like tug-of-war, cricket, and volleyball. Breakfast will also be on sale from 7:30 a.m. Tickets can be purchased from members of the One Royalty Track and Field Club. Funds raised from this event will assist with team development and travel expenses for upcoming competitions. 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

Yeah, so this coming Monday, it's going to be the holiday for us, Whit Monday holiday. Other places across the region also observing Whit Monday. In the United Kingdom, I think you got a holiday too. Is it? My goodness. Holidays all over. And good morning to our friends in Trinidad and Tobago. Trinidad All-Stars people. Yesterday was the big day, Tasso Day. Look at action. Anyway, this is The Group Change with The Lover's Holiday. And said JB with me, JGP. See, I told you all that. I don't make up these things. I didn't get a chance to do that. Everybody's inward. Hey, we got some morning greetings to the family, Herman, Prosper, and family. Howdy, howdy, greetings.

Yeah, that word sounds so big right now. Looking forward. The holiday, celebrate, give thanks. Wonder what it's like having a birthday on the same day that it is a holiday.

0: 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Anyway, thank you. So I got a chance to do that. 1-664-491-7227 and 1-664-491-9064. 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

0: today.
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2: The Ministry of Agriculture is informing the public that the procedure for an animal to be slaughtered at the Braids Abattoir has been modified. Farmers are now required to reach out to the Veterinary and Livestock Department to register their animals for slaughter, ensuring that the necessary checks are conducted prior to the animal's arrival at the abattoir. Any animal that has not been registered with the department for the essential checks and documentation will not be permitted for processing. It is important to note that registration for slaughter can occur up to 1 week before the scheduled slaughter date to guarantee that all animals are processed in a timely manner. The Veterinary and Livestock Department can be contacted at 491-2076 to schedule appointments.

That's right. Yeah, we got you. That's Chrissy D and Making It Feel Good. And we open up the session with none other than that guy right there. What's his name? Wayne Wonder. You know what? He's back in a different rhythm. Got to keep joy in the mix. The ride of joy, people. The joy ride. Wayne Wonder. Baby Sham. At 9 until 12.

It's a combination of talent and voices. Wayne Wonder, Baby Sham, taking that ride with us. Right here on ZJB 95.5, 88.3. With me, JGP. Thank you so much. You know what? Let's change the artists and hold the rhythm for a little bit longer. Ready up? News at 12. Stay close to that. Tanya Stevens.

Watching the UK. Howdy, howdy, howdy. I got you. Aija. Greetings to my brother. Lorena. Antigua, we got you too. Thank you so much for being on. We got information for you. That's going to be the news at 12. Stay tuned for that. The midday news presentation, people. Have to slip in this one just for me, nobody else. You might like it. Thanks for listening. Beanie, man. Keep it nice. Silent.

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1: Good afternoon. I'm Keola Green in with the Midday News, which comes to you in association with Beauty Plus Hair Salon.

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1: Representatives from the Montserrat Volcano Observatory, MVO, are participating in a two-week technical knowledge exchange between Cuba's National Seismic Research Institute and the University of the West Indies Seismic Research Center, UESRC. This activity is currently taking place at the UESRC headquarters in St. Augustine, Trinidad and Tobago, and runs from May 18th to the 30th. This program forms part of the United Nations Development Program Seismic Risk Management Project, funded by the European Union under the European Civil Protection and Humanitarian AIDS Operations Program. The technical exchange represents an important step towards strengthening regional collaboration in seismic monitoring and disaster risk management across the Caribbean. The details in the news at 6 this evening. The Ministry of Health in Antigua and Barbuda has confirmed two imported cases of the mosquito-borne disease malaria in the country. Director of Communications in the Office of the Prime Minister, Maurice Merchant, revealed the information during a post-cabinet press briefing Wednesday. He said the situation has prompted increased surveillance at ports of entry as a precautionary measure. The Ministry of Health has scheduled a press briefing today, Friday, to address the department's health preparedness, specifically regional or regarding global health crises. The Organization of Eastern Caribbean States, the OECS Commission, will convene the 13th Minister of Councils of Ministers Environmental Sustainability Meeting next week in Dominica. The May 27th to the 28th meeting will be held under the theme, the OECS Collective Resolve, Innovative Path or Pathways in a High-Risk Global Landscape. The high-level meeting will bring together ministers responsible for environmental sustainability from across the OECS member states and associate members, alongside regional and international development partners, technical agencies, researchers, and environmental practitioners. Internationally, scientists at Oxford University in the UK are developing a new vaccine that could be ready for clinical trials within 2 to 3 months to help tackle the Ebola emergency. The outbreak, centered on the Democratic Republic of Congo, has resulted in 750 suspected cases and 177 deaths. The rare species of Ebola, known as Bundibugyo, for which there is no proven vaccine, kills around a third of those infected. There are no guarantees the vaccine will prove effective, and it will take animal research and trials on people to know if it will be. In sports, Manchester United have confirmed the appointment of Michael Carrick as their permanent head coach on a 2-year contract. The 44-year-old took interim charge after Ruben Amorim was sacked in January and has delivered Champions League qualification with an impressive run of form. Carrick has led United to a guaranteed third place in the Premier League after Sunday's thrilling win over Nottingham Forest. He has won 11 of his 16 matches in charge and has been named on a 6-man shortlist for the Premier League's Manager of the Season award. And here's now time for local weather forecast, valid up to 8 a.m. tomorrow, Saturday, May 23rd, 2026. Pockets of low-level moisture and instability embedded in the wind flow could trigger periods of passing showers across the islands. Weather today, partly cloudy with a 40% or a moderate chance of showers. Weather tonight, partly cloudy with a 40% or a moderate chance of showers. Winds are easterly at 19 to 31 kilometers per hour or 10 to 20 miles per hour, with possible gusts to 46 kilometers per hour or 29 miles per hour. Seas are 1.2 to 1.8 meters or 4 to 6 feet. Sunset today, 6:36 p.m. and sunrise tomorrow, 5:37 a.m. And that was the midday news, which came to you in association with Beauty Plus Hair Salon. A reminder that News Watch is at 3 p.m. and our major newscast of the day, the news at 6. 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
2: The Ministry of Agriculture is informing the public that the procedure for an animal to be slaughtered at the Braids abattoir has been modified. Farmers are now required to reach out to the veterinary and livestock department to register their animals for slaughter, ensuring that the necessary checks are conducted prior to the animal's arrival at the abattoir. Any animal that has not been registered with the department for the essential checks and documentation will not be permitted for processing. It is important to note that registration for slaughter can occur up to 1 week before the scheduled slaughter date to guarantee that all animals are processed in a timely manner. The veterinary and livestock department can be contacted at 491-2076 to schedule appointments.
3: The government of Montserrat is informing the public that effective April 1st, 2026, a national minimum wage of EC $12.50 per hour will come into force under the minimum wage order. From this date, no worker shall be paid less than $12.50 EC per hour. Workers who are already earning more than $12.50 per hour in unskilled positions must not have their wages reduced as a result of this order. Employers are reminded that compliance with the minimum wage order is required by law, and penalties may apply for any violations. Workers are further advised that they are protected from retaliation if they request payment of the legal minimum wage or provide information to the Department of Labor regarding non-compliance. For additional information on the approved national minimum wage, persons are asked to contact the Department of Labor at labor@gov.ms or on telephone numbers 1664-491-4010 or 1664-491-4020.
2: The Ministry of Agriculture, Lands, Housing and the Environment is inviting expressions of interest from suitably qualified candidates to serve as members on the Physical Planning and Environmental Appeals Tribunal in accordance with the Physical Planning Act Cap 8.03. The Physical Planning Act Part 7, Section 55 provides for the Governor, acting on advice of Cabinet, to appoint two persons for a period of 2 years having experience in building and planning matters, and two persons having experience in environmental management matters. Members are expected to perform the duties of the tribunal professionally and ethically and in accordance with the functions of the tribunal. Members must not carry out any duties or roles which may be conflicting to the work of the tribunal. Applicants will be selected based on the qualifications and experience criteria outlined. The Physical Planning and Environmental Appeals Tribunal was created to address any appeals or objections made in relation to planning matters or decisions. An appeal can be made against a compliance notice, which should be made to the tribunal within 28 days of the date of the notice on any of the following grounds: that the development permission ought not to be granted for the development, or that a condition or limitation ought to be discharged; that the matters alleged in the notice constitutes a breach of planning control; that the breach of the planning control alleged in the notice has taken place. The Physical Planning Unit Malias is seeking individuals who possess, for chairman, a barrister of at least 3 years standing at the bar; for members having experience in building and planning matters, possess a sound understanding of the approval process of applications for physical planning permission, a sound understanding of the enforcement of building standards and codes to ensure construction activities comply with safety and environmental regulations; for members having experience in environmental management matters, a sound understanding of matters pertaining to strategies and standards for the protection and management of the environment, awareness of matters relevant to the functioning of the tribunal. Remuneration for chairman, $600 EC for each meeting attended. and for members, $500 for each meeting attended. The commencement dates for these roles, July 2026. Suitably qualified and experienced individuals who wish to serve on the Physical Planning Appeal Tribunal are asked to submit their curriculum vitae, CV, a personal statement explaining experience and interest in the work of physical planning unit, the value he or she can add to the tribunal in this role, and at least one reference letter. This is to be contained in an envelope labeled Physical Planning Appeal Tribunal Application, which is to be submitted to the Permanent Secretary, Malias, Government Headquarters, Braids, or email malhe@gov.ms no later than the extended deadline of May 25th, 2026. Prospective applicants seeking additional information on this role are invited to email meadcj@gov.ms.
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0: tell them to hear their voices, their music, their talents on Search AB Radio. That is Raghadan, people. Lyndon Raghadan White. Tell him I say howdy, the man behind Umzik TV. Lift that mask. Heading on down 19 minutes after 12 o'clock our time, people. Community Diary is going to be on for 12:30. Stay tuned. And greetings going out to Aija. What's up, my brother? How are you? Thank you so much for listening in. United Kingdom people, we got you. We got you. It's after 12 here, which means it's after 5 there, right?
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0: diligent shall stand before kings. Church of God of Prophecy, the home of destiny achievers, presents God's Mandate Conference 2026. From Thursday, May 21st to Sunday, May 24th at the Church of God of Prophecy in St. John's. We invite you to four powerful days of uplifting worship, prophetic ministry, and transformational teaching, anchored in this year's theme, The Diligent Shall Stand Before Kings. Ministering throughout the conference are our distinguished speakers, Bishop Abiola Idowu, Bishop Israel Ade Ajala, Apostle Peter Taff, Bishop Julius and Reverend Matilda Abiola, Bishop Samuel Daniel, and Bishop Evan Brooks. Participate in our development workshop on Saturday, May 23rd at 9 a.m. at the MFA Conference Room in Blakes, featuring insightful teaching and practical seminars designed to equip and prepare individuals for meaningful service in the marketplace and the kingdom of God. 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
1: 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And the management of MS Osborne Limited apologizing for any inconvenience the closure may cause.
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3: 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The Walk and Run starts from the Hilltop Coffee House in St. Peter's and ends at the Little Bay Playing Field, starting promptly at 6:30 a.m. Following the Walk and Run, patrons can enjoy exciting athletic events, including the 100-meter, 4x100s, 200-meter and 400-meter races, as well as relay races for both children and adults. The track team will also showcase special display races throughout the event, as well as more competitive sports like tug-of-war, cricket, and volleyball. Breakfast will also be on sale from 7:30 a.m. Tickets can be purchased from members of the One Royalty Track and Field Club. Funds raised from this event will assist with team development and travel expenses for upcoming competitions. Come on out and support our athletes and enjoy a morning of fitness, fun, and community spirit.
4: Yeah, yeah, yo. Where is off and let the breeze pull you off. When you come on a pass, because I come and run the turf. Gerald Ski says so. 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

0: Shaman.
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0: We're gonna drive you home tonight.
1: Granite, howdy, howdy. Yeah, tell General Ski you heard his song. That's the song, the big time. My goodness, Kalman. Nowadays it's different though. The ladies are driving. The ladies are driving. No, the ladies are actually saying it's all right. I have my own transportation. Yes. Greetings going out to Francis Baker Weeks. That's Mutz. Howdy, Earthland. All the crews. Cars Bay, Little Bay, all the bays, all the beaches across Montserrat, the Caribbean, and the world listening into us on ZJB Radio, 95.5, 88.3 FM, online at www.zjbradio.com. 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
1: And Okay, God's Mandate Conference continuing at the Church of God of Prophecy in St. John's. This goes until the 24th of May, and it's a time of celebration and praise under the theme, The Diligent Shall Walk Before Kings. So there's a session on this evening, 7 o'clock, and then there's going to be the workshop, Saturday the 23rd, and that's going to be on for tomorrow. Saturday, 23rd May, and this will be at the Montserrat Football Association dorm, and this will be from 9 o'clock in the morning until 1 o'clock in the afternoon. Sunday morning, May 24th, 9 o'clock, and then again in the evening, 7 o'clock at the church. Coming out, receive your healing, your deliverance, and transformation. 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Parents and guardians, you are asked to take note. The resumption of the First Montserrat Boys Brigade Company meetings are on every Saturday from 4 to 6 p.m. at Bethesda Methodist Church in Cavalla Hill. Now a look at the schedule of services for Sunday here in Montserrat. Pentecostal Church, Faith Tabernacle, Braids. Morning service will be at 9 o'clock. House of Refuge and Deliverance Ministry, Salem. Morning worship will be at 9. Wesleyan Holiness Churches, Beulah, Wesleyan Holiness, St. Peter's, Family Bible, the Family Bible Hour, Sunday School will be at 9, Divine Worship will be at 10. Davy Hill, Wesleyan Holiness, Davy Hill, Divine Worship at 10 o'clock. Apostolic Faith Church, Emmanuel Apostolic Faith, St. John's, Morning Worship at 9 o'clock. Bethel Apostolic, Kojo Head, Sunday School will be at 10 a.m. and the morning worship at 11 o'clock. Church of God of Prophecy. No service at Salem this weekend. However, there will be the joint service at St. John's. This will be at 9 in the morning. Catholic Churches. No Mass at St. Martin de Porres in Salem this weekend. There'll be the Feast of Pentecost, the joint Mass at St. Patrick's Catholic Church. This will be in Lookout. And your time will be at 8 o'clock. So please take note of that. Meantime, for the Methodist churches, no service at Salem and Bethany, Judy Peace, this weekend. The joint Aldersgate service will be at Bethesda, which will be Cavalla Hill.

0: A march of witness will precede the service, starting from Cogahead Center to the church in Cavalli Hill. Worshippers, you are asked to congregate at 7:45 a.m. All right, so that's a 7:45. And the march of witness scheduled to begin at 8:15 a.m. And this will be after a brief devotion. Members, you are asked to prepare and walk with your placards for the march. And for the Anglican churches, no service at St. James and St. John this weekend, but there'll be the joint service at St. Peter's, and this will be the broadcast. This will be at 8:30, so please take note of that. And a reminder once again for the netballers and interested players, Monday will be the Whit Monday holiday, so take note of that. Speaking about Whit Monday, we have the big cleanup session, and all the persons, participants, organizations, and groups and clubs, you are asked to meet at the John A. Osborne Airport, and then everything kicks off from there, and you should be there by 6:30, so everything could be set in place. All right? And who else we have? And then we have the running and walking on the road as well. Hilltop, that's where the area they should be starting off. All right. So thank you so much. That's it for Community Diary at this time on ZJB Radio. 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
2: 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The big sound from a little island.

Okay, here we go. Yates afternoon, boy. They're checking my time. So, God willing, I should not be on Monday. So, for those of you saying, Jay, you're on 9 o'clock, I'll miss out this time. But I should be on with you tomorrow from 12 until 3, Saturday edition of Showcase, all right? Yeah, that's how it is. Thank you so much for keeping check on me. Hey, Dooksy. Trombone Dooksy, howdy. All right, here we go. Howdy to Gertie and family. Hello, Claudia. Brother Ken Hickson, the Hickson clan. Howdy, howdy. Georgia. Exile One. Eldorado Main Road. What else we got? And we got our friends in Barbados on with us. Howdy, howdy, howdy. Trinidad and Tobago on. And yesterday was Tasso Day. What is Tasso? Trinidad All-Stars Steel Orchestra. Tasso. Yesterday was the big celebration. You know what? Yeah. 19 until. Greetings going out to Ija, Paul Fenton, and family. Howdy, Dora. How are you? Rexford and Kathleen. Listen all over you, United Kingdom, all right? Thank you for listening in.

The Trinidad All-Star Steel Orchestra people had their big day yesterday, celebrating about, what, 91 years? My goodness. Hear the bass bands behind that? Those are ladies on those bass bands. Seriously, it's woman pun number. And hear the rhythm section, engine room.

wherever you are, you're in Montserrat or the United Kingdom. Holiday time. Antigua Barbuda, good afternoon to you. We got some events coming up on the weekend. My thing is, stock up. 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
1: And we've got our time, 8 minutes now to go until 1 o'clock here on ZJB Radio. And electricity and water customers, you are advised that Mole's monthly disconnection program will be carried out from Tuesday, 26th of May. And customers with outstanding balances as of April, you are asked to settle all arrears. Electricity and water accounts will only be reactivated after the reconnection fee and all outstanding bills are paid. The deposits on these accounts will also be reviewed, and customers found tampering with Mole's meters after services have been disconnected will be prosecuted. So please avoid being disconnected by settling up your accounts on time.
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0: this. It's how it was. You got to have a part for the jamming. No jellies, just jams. Good afternoon, St. Kitts and Nevis. Nevis and St. Kitts, I got you. Howdy, howdy. Tell Junior Libra to say howdy. What? We got you.
1: Yeah.
0: Star Shield. The jam. Not jelly. The jam. No, no, I have it written down. The thing about the radio station in the United Kingdom. Sorry, that spread the news. The thing is only we just made mistake. And that one is big boy. If I had done that, I would be fired. Seriously. So don't let them fool you. We all make mistakes. Actually, I made one just now. Jamming too much. Seriously. Anyway, that's how it is. Thank you so much for being on with us right here on ZJB Radio. Who else we got? Yeah, we got all that as well. Thank you, thank you. It's appreciated. You're the one to make it so, so nice. And got to give thanks to the one on high for making it possible for all of us to be here together. Howdy to the Bonjour people in Antigua. Nice having you on.

0: That's right. We got 4 minutes after 1 o'clock. It's at JB Radio with me, JGP. We got you, we got you. Star Shield. Send Kitts and Nevis.
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0: 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Age limit 18 and over, because we don't want a little picnic there. 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Renegade Rumble, eat, drink, vibe, and repeat. You don't know how it sits.
1: Did you know that the Labour Code of 2012 makes provision for maternity leave? Once a female employee has completed 12 months of continuous employment, she is entitled to 3 months of maternity leave with pay. A medical certificate confirming the expected date of confinement is required. Know your entitlements and plan ahead.
2: The Ministry of Agriculture is informing the public that the procedure for an animal to be slaughtered at the Braids Abattoir has been modified. Farmers are now required to reach out to the Veterinary and Livestock Department to register their animals for slaughter, ensuring that the necessary checks are conducted prior to the animal's arrival at the abattoir. Any animal that has not been registered with the department for the essential checks and documentation will not be permitted for processing. It is important to note that registration for slaughter can occur up to 1 week before the scheduled slaughter date to guarantee that all animals are processed in a timely manner. The Veterinary and Livestock Department can be contacted at 491-2076 to schedule appointments.
3: Oh!

0: Music still lives on. The Mighty Swallow. Sir Rupert Philo from Antigua Barbuda. Wine and something. First money catch.
1: Yeah.
0: Plus, we got some new listeners. Hello, St. Vincent and the Grenadines. Beckway, we got you. We got you. Spread the word around the whole of Beckway. Then sail across to Carriacou and tell them about us. 95.5, 88.3 FM. 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Okay, here we go. Hold on.
2: Well, it's my chance to wind up.
0: That's right. 16 minutes after 1 o'clock, ZJB with me, JGP. Okay, here we go. I'm not going to call the name of the radio station. And as I tell people doing this job, sometimes I get tongue-tied, tongue-twisted. Your brain's gone one way, your tongue gone the next way. You understand? So this radio station in the UK, according to reports, this radio station in the United Kingdom has apologized to King Charles III of Britain and also to the listeners after accidentally and incorrectly announcing the death of the monarch.
2: Well, it's my chance to
0: wind up. Says he's not just us. It happens all over. And actually, listen, technology is something else, because what they say is that due to a computer error at the main studio, the death of a monarch procedure, which all UK stations hold in readiness while hoping that not to require, was accidentally activated. So there's a special feature which comes on anytime a certain status of what? The hierarchy or whatever has passed away. And it was accidentally activated this week and announcing that His Majesty the King had passed away. And the station manager for that radio station said that a statement was shared on social media. All right? You think it easy? Yeah. So they said it was a computer error. So let me tell you, these things happen. So I'm kind of wondering, suppose I or any one of us here had said that, Lord of His Mercies, meeting and, you understand, is meeting after meeting after meeting. Anyway, don't forget, DJ Gray is coming up after I'm done. Then later than that, the next DJ will be on, DJ Kenny B. So that's a little bit of information coming out of the United Kingdom.

whenever I hear these songs from Hero, Right Honourable, and who is no longer with us, but we have his music. Whenever I hear these songs, well, I remember Emerald Isle Hotel, Richmond Hill. Yes. We got 22 minutes after 1 o'clock. Here we go, people. Instructions and directions. Accompanied by Byron Lee and the Dragonaires. Hello, hello, Jamaica.

two types of food items you can definitely get. In Caribbean music. Wine and jam. Jam and wine. You're gonna get that. You're gonna get that. You got the keyboards in?

Welcome to the holiday weekend, people. What's your holiday? Our friends in the United States, a JGB Memorial Day weekend is on. Montserrat with Monday. Antigua, Barbuda, you too, right? Montserrat. Hitting local until what time? 2 o'clock. Drago. Anybody who sees Drago, tell him I say howdy. And just simply ask him, what was it that inspired him to do this song with Woman or Something for Rampant? He's going to ask you, who says so? I'm going to say, I bet your boy Josh.

which means you gotta be serious in a nice way, because they do not play around. Woman and her something for ramp with. Not to play with. You think you're playing, but they're serious. Drago, right here on ZJB with me, JGP, on 95.5 and 88.3 FM, online at www.zjbradio.com. Our time heading on down to just about 29 minutes after 1 o'clock. Yeah.

It is with heavy hearts that we announce the passing of our beloved brother, father, son and uncle, Garfield Wadsworth Malone, better known as Gary. He has transitioned peacefully on Sunday.

0: and her 6 children, Valerie and her 5 children, Claudia and her 3 children, Kenyatta and his 2 children, Roselle, Javel and Javon Chewitt, and Garnet Thompson. Gary had 4 children, 2 daughters, Bree Malone Gerald and Kennedy Naive Gerald, and 2 sons, Jamie Tannis Malone Brewster and Tori Carter Taylor Malone. 1 grand aunt, teacher Florence Malone, Aunt Idris and her family, uncles Clement Malone, Uncle Willie and his family in London, and Kenneth and Richard Chewitt in Montserrat, and also Stedman Chewitt and his family in Anguilla. He had a host of grandnieces and grandnephews, too numerous to mention, and many cousins to include the Malones in Antigua, St. Kitts, Nevis, Anguilla, the Bivii, the Braids, the Chewitts, the Allens, the Kernans, the Wades, all originally from Montserrat. Gary had lots of friends in London and further afield, and the USA. Please note that we cannot name everybody whose life he has touched, but we are truly grateful that you were there for him. The funeral for the late Garfield Wadsworth Malone will be held on May 27th, 2026 at the City of London Crematorium, Aldersbrook Road, London E12, 5DQ at 1 p.m. and the burial at 2 p.m. May his soul rest in peace and rise in glory.
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just for. There is a consciousness within us that conveys something is missing. In spite of all the things we possess and all that occupy our time, there remains a void that haunts us. It's time then to spend precious time in God's presence. Welcome to the program, Moments with God. Here now is your presenter with a word for the moment.

Good afternoon, listeners. Let us pray. Heavenly Father, thank you for the gift of your holy word. Create in us a hunger for truth. Teach us by your spirit and help us to hide your word in our hearts so that we might live in a way that pleases you. Stir our love for scripture. Keep us from drifting and let your word shape our thoughts, words, and actions. In Jesus' name, amen. 1 Peter 2:2 states, "As newborn babes, desire the sincere milk of the word, that ye may grow thereby." Peter reminds us that spiritual growth is tied to spiritual appetite. Just as a baby urgently longs for milk, believers should long for God's word. That desire is not meant to fade with time. It should deepen as we grow in Christ. Psalms 119:11 says, "Thy word have I hid in mine heart, that I might not sin against thee." God's word is not only to be read with our eyes, but stored in our hearts. When the word lives inside us, it corrects us, warns us, and strengthens us when temptation comes. Deuteronomy 6:6-7 teaches that God's word must be in our hearts and passed on diligently. The Lord never intended his truth to be occasional information. He intended it to become daily nourishment and continual meditation. In the New Testament, Jesus answered temptation from Satan with scripture in Matthew 4:4, 4:7, and 4:10. If the sinless Son of God met the enemy with the word, then we too must know the word, believe the word, and speak the word. The phrase "as newborn babes" describes intensity of desire, not spiritual immaturity as a permanent state. We may no longer be babes in Christ, but we should still crave the word with the same eagerness. Growth in Christ should increase our appetite, not reduce it. Jeremiah 15:16 declared the prophet's deep desire for the word. "Thy words were found, and I did eat them." John 15:7 says, "If ye abide in me, and my words abide in you, ask what ye wish, and it will be done for you." Mature believers should not outgrow scripture. We should become more dependent on it. If we're not careful as seasoned Christians, familiarity can replace reverence. We can hear scripture so often that we stop trembling at it, we stop obeying it or delighting in it. But God calls us to remain tender toward his voice. Hebrews 2:1 warns us to give the more earnest heed to the things we have heard, lest at any time we should let them slip. And Revelation 2:4-5 reminds us that even believers can leave their first love and need to return. Zeal for God's word must be guarded and renewed. How do we hide the word in our hearts? We should read the word daily, not mechanically, but prayerfully. We should meditate on key verses until they become part of our thinking. We should memorize scripture so it's available in moments of temptation and testing. We should obey what God shows us, because when we practice truth, we become rooted in truth. And we should teach and speak the word in our home, in our conversation, and in our worship. Let us ask the Lord to restore and maintain in us a deep love for his word. Whether we are new believers or seasoned saints, we still need the sincere milk of the word. If we keep his truth in our hearts, it will keep us steady in temptation, faithful in obedience, and growing in grace. If we stay hungry for the word will keep shaping us into the likeness of Christ. This has been Inez Daily Nights. Until next time, God bless you all.

0: 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Or you can call telephone number 491-8526. 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
1: 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Our time, it's about 19 minutes to go until 2 o'clock. And a reminder, once again, Nigel Osborne Enterprises will be closing up at 3 o'clock today, 3 p.m. And normal business will resume tomorrow, Saturday, May 23rd. The management of Nigel Osborne Enterprises apologizing for any inconvenience the closure may cause. And God's Mandate Conference continuing at the Church of God of Prophecy, St. John's, this evening, 7 o'clock, time of celebration and praise under the theme, The Diligent Shall Walk Before Kings. So that's 7 o'clock this evening. Coming up tomorrow, a workshop will be on at the Montserrat Football Association dorm in Blake's from 9 o'clock tomorrow morning until 1. And then Sunday morning, May 24th at 9 o'clock, and at 7 o'clock in the evening, these will be at the church. So come on out and receive your healing and deliverance and a transformation. There'll be guest speakers from North America and the Caribbean coming out and be blessed. Also on for tomorrow, we got parents and guardians. Take note, the resumption, the First Montserrat Boys Brigade Company meetings are on every Saturday from 4 to 6 p.m. at Bethesda Methodist Church at Cavalla Hill. So that's a quick look at some important bits of information right here on ZJB Radio.
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304. That's Kenzie. Who's gonna dance with me? Who's gonna rock with me? Who's gonna jam with me? Yeah, tell them you heard their songs right here on ZJB Radio. Yeah, that was quite a while ago, actually. That was quite a while ago. And then more recently. Yeah. So good afternoon to Sister Gertie Hickson, the Hickson Clan. That was one of her favorites back there. Who's going to jam and dance with me? And then Wayne and Chips Ryan. Tell Chips Ryan I say howdy. Hey, Spirit, what's up?

0: time. Maybe it's somebody. I was thinking it's somebody.
1: Somebody.
0: Hey, stay with us. DJ Gray is coming up in just a little bit right here on ZJB Radio. Thank you, thank you, thank you so much for being on with us. We appreciate it. Hold on, where is the other one? Oh, money move. Hold on, hold on. Let me see if I get it. Yeah, I had it there. Oh, my goodness. Yeah, so Friday's on, people. It's that opening day for the holiday weekend, with Monday holiday. Taboo. Energy to party and going straight into the Friday's on.
1: In the most of myself.

Hey, by the way, before I leave, howdy, howdy, howdy to Ra Ra. How are you? Okay, who else we got? TGIF. Thank God it's Friday, but other folks have come up with their own thing, like toes going first and all these sorts of things. Anyway, thank you so much for being a part of what's happening right here on ZJB Radio. DJ Gray is coming up in just a little bit. I am JGP, and tell you what, stay good, stay blessed. God willing, back with you tomorrow from around 12 o'clock Eastern Caribbean time, 12 until 3, for the Saturday edition of Showcase. All right, so that's how it is. Listen, I'm JGP. I am done.

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2: 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Ah!
3: 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Yeah, man. ZJB Radio. Keep it locked in Montserrat. It's Zugulus. And when I'm here, that's the only station I listen to. ZJB. Right here. Right now.
4: 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Of music and sound.

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0: afternoon time. We got 12 minutes down past the 2 o'clock.
1: Yeah.
0: That's Benjai, people's champion. Of course, welcome. Welcome to the afternoon show. Welcome to the afternoon show. It's a Friday afternoon, 22nd of May, the 5th month, 2026. Say Jim Radio Nation Station, 95.5 and 88.3 FM. How are you feeling? How are you doing today, Friday? Crazy Day Company from 2 until 6. Before me, it was George Nordmark, JGB Piper. Holding things down, of course, from 10 until 2. But you are surely DJ Crazy Day Company. Before George this morning, it was the big bro, Little Lenny, back out on his morning shift on a Friday.
1: Yeah.
0: Later in the nighttime, Kenbert Bozzy, DJ Kenny B. In the meantime and between time, you already know it's a Friday afternoon. You already know how we get down, how we do it. So, of course, TikTok Live and stuff like that. I know you guys are waiting. You guys are waiting for the broadcast. We're going to start all of those at about after 3 this afternoon. Yeah, yeah, yeah. We got a program. We got a schedule now. So we got to work with it. Got the Connexia Media family, of course. Got me on a tight schedule, boy. Mm-mm. But of course, big them up. So we're going live on TikTok, and of course, gonna get the radio sessions in for this afternoon. This afternoon is gonna be a reggae radio sessions. Yeah, I put out a poll. Of course, you guys said you want the reggae. Maybe next week we do R&B. Mm-hmm. Who knows? In the meantime, if you're on the JOB, good afternoon. It's JB Radio. No matter where you may be listening from, enjoy. Join us up. And of course, tell your friends and family about us. Raising your company. Right about now, it's the Soca Zone. Just going to pick up for where JGP left off a little bit. Get you guys in the mood.

Members and friends of the Methodist Church who will be attending Aldersgate service on the 24th of May 2026 are asked to take note of the bus schedules. For Bethesda, bus H4180, driven by Marlon, will leave Lookout at 7:15 a.m. And for Bethany, bus M1591, the church bus will leave Judy Peace at 7:30 a.m. Members are asked to be reminded to walk with their placards for the March of Witness. Parents and guardians are asked to take note that the resumption of the first Munsut Boys Brigade company meetings will be held every Saturday from 4 p.m. to 6 p.m. at the Methodist Church in Cavalla Hill. All netballers and interested players are asked to take note of the resumption of the weekly netball sessions at the multipurpose stadium in Little Bay every Monday and Thursday from 6 p.m. Transportation will be provided to take the school players home. An invitation is also extended to every past, present, and future netballer, and also to male players who are interested in the game to come on out and participate. Come with a positive attitude and a will to work and train hard. The Munsut Farmers Association will hold its regular monthly meeting on Tuesday, 26 May at the Christian Council's building in St. Peter's. This meeting begins promptly at 10:30 a.m. and members are asked to make a special effort to be in attendance and, of course, be on time. The Lookout Nursery School will be holding its PTA meeting for Term 3 on Wednesday, May 27th, 2026 at 4:15 p.m. at the school. Parents and guardians are asked to make a special effort to be in attendance and to please be on time. There will be a lot of important matters to discuss and they need your valuable input. They're hoping to see you there. All summoned jurors are hereby asked to attend court on Thursday, June 4th, 2026. At 9 a.m. So once again, that's all summoned jurors are hereby asked to attend court on Thursday, June 4th, 2026 at 9 a.m. The St. Augustine Catholic Primary School has a limited number of kindergarten places available for the new school year 2026 to 2027. Parents and guardians who are interested in enrolling their child or ward at the school should contact the school's office Monday to Friday between the hours of 9 a.m. and 4 p.m. for an application pack. You may telephone the secretary at 491-4768 or kindly complete your application no later than Friday, 26 June 2026. Children entering the kindergarten class should be 5 years old by the 31st of March, 2027. A local establishment is seeking a person to fill the position of a clerical brokerage shipping officer. Interested persons must have experience in brokerage and shipping services, be computer literate, be numerate, be customer service oriented, and must have a valid driver's license. Qualified persons are asked to submit a written application to the Department of Labor on or before Friday, 29th May 2026. For more information, this can be obtained by calling the Department of Labor at 491-4010 or 491-4020. The St. John's Daycare Center invites the general public to a delicious goat water sale on Thursday, 28th May 2026 from 12 noon on the school grounds. Goat water will be on sale for just $15 and $20. Come on out and enjoy a tasty meal while supporting dedicated teachers and, of course, students. Funds raised will go towards school projects and initiatives. Your support will be greatly appreciated. They do thank you for your attention and support in advance. The Department of Community, Youth and Sports Services, the DCYSS, is pleased to announce that registration is now open for its annual Summer School Escape Program. The Escape Summer School Program is free and commences on Monday, 13th July 2026 to Friday, July 31st, 2026, and caters to children ages 4 years to 15 years. Spaces are limited, so registration is on a first-come, first-served basis. Deadline for registration is Friday, May 29th, 2026. The Lookout Primary School graduating class of 2026 will be having a breakfast sale on Saturday, 30th May 2026, starting at 6:30 a.m. at the BBC Complex near CG United. Bring your appetite and indulge in a scrumptious meal with a free complimentary cup of bush tea. Come, support for only $25, and they're hoping to see you there. The Immigration Department advises all persons intending to travel to check their passports at least 6 months prior to their travel date to ensure that they are valid. Please be reminded that emergency certificates are only issued strictly for emergency circumstances and not where delays arise due to expired or invalid passports.
The God's Mandate Conference is being held at the Church of God of Prophecy, St. John's, until May 24th. It is a time of celebration and praise under the theme, The Diligent Shall Walk Before Kings. Friday, 7 p.m., and a workshop on Saturday, 23rd May, at the Montserrat Football Association dorm at Blake's, 9 a.m. to 1 p.m. Sunday morning, May 24th, at 9 a.m. and 7 p.m. at the church. Come and receive your healing, deliverance, and transformation, as there will be guest speakers from North America and the Caribbean. Come and be blessed. The general public is asked to note that the Montserrat Postal Service is now accepting any overseas mails or parcels from the following countries: Guyana, Trinidad and Tobago, Grenada, Jamaica, and Barbados. And finally, in this bulletin of Community Diary, the Environmental Health Department is reminding all residents, truck drivers, and contractors that dumping outside the approved site is against the law and can result in a $2,000 fine or up to 12 months imprisonment or both. Anyone caught dumping illegally will be faced with legal action. Please use the official disposal site at the New Windward Landfill and Jack Boy Hill. If you witness illegal dumping, report the vehicle license plate or company name to the Environmental Health Department at 491-6057. Help to protect Montserrat and keep our island clean. That was a look at Community Diary for today, the 22nd of May.

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0: One Royalty Track and Field Club, in collaboration with the Department of Community, Youth and Sports Services, DCYSS, will be hosting the first ever Walk, Run and Fun Day on Monday, May 25th, 2026 at the Little Bay Playing Field. The Walk and Run starts from the Hilltop Coffee House in St. Peter's and ends at the Little Bay Playing Field, starting promptly at 6:30 a.m. Following the Walk and Run, patrons can enjoy exciting athletic events, including the 100-meter, 4x100s, 200-meter and 400-meter races, as well as relay races for both children and adults. The track team will also showcase special display races throughout the event, as well as more competitive sports like tug-of-war, cricket, and volleyball. Breakfast will also be on sale from 7:30 a.m. Tickets can be purchased from members of the One Royalty Track and Field Club. Funds raised from this event will assist with team development and travel expenses for upcoming competitions. Come on out and support our athletes and enjoy a morning of fitness, fun, and community spirit.
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0: Montserrat, I've got a question for you. 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Well, they're back. 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They're hoping to see you there Thursday, May 28th, 2026 at the St. John's Daycare School grounds for their mouth-watering goat water sale. Don't miss it.
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4: The Ministry of Agriculture is informing the public that the procedure for an animal to be slaughtered at the Braids Abattoir has been modified. Farmers are now required to reach out to the Veterinary and Livestock Department to register their animals for slaughter, ensuring that the necessary checks are conducted prior to the animal's arrival at the abattoir. Any animal that has not been registered with the department for the essential checks and documentation will not be permitted for processing. It is important to note that registration for slaughter can occur up to 1 week before the scheduled slaughter date to guarantee that all animals are processed in a timely manner. The Veterinary and Livestock Department can be contacted at 491-2076 to schedule appointments.
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0: The diligent shall stand before kings. Church of God of Prophecy, the home of destiny achievers, presents God's Mandate Conference 2026. From Thursday, May 21st to Sunday, May 24th at the Church of God of Prophecy in St. John's. We invite you to four powerful days of uplifting worship, prophetic ministry, and transformational teaching. Anchored in this year's theme, The Diligent Shall Stand Before Kings. Ministering throughout the conference are our distinguished speakers, Bishop Abiola Idowu, Bishop Israel Ade Ajala, Apostle Peter Taff, Bishop Julius and Reverend Matilda Abiola, Bishop Samuel Daniel, and Bishop Evan Brooks. Participate in our development workshop on Saturday, May 23rd at 9 a.m. at the MFA Conference Room in Blakes, featuring insightful teaching and practical seminars designed to equip and prepare individuals for meaningful service in the marketplace and the kingdom of God. 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

0: Good afternoon, I am Paulie Serrano with Newswatch, which comes to you in association with Johnny Mecca's Fashion and TSO.
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The National Oceanic and Atmospheric Administration, NOAA, is predicting what it describes as a below-normal hurricane season this year. The National Weather Service has released its forecast for the 2026 Atlantic hurricane season, explaining that its prediction is due to the influence of a strong El Niño weather pattern, warmer ocean temperatures, and weaker trade winds. NOAA's outlook indicates for the 2026 Atlantic hurricane season concludes a 55% chance of a below normal season, a 35% chance of a near normal season, and a 10% chance of an above normal season. We can hear the full details on this story in the news at 6 this evening. In the region, the Jamaica government has unveiled a plan to launch a $200 million fund to finance climate resilient projects in the public and private sectors. Climate Change Minister Matthew Samuda announced the Blue Green Fund in St. Andrew on Wednesday. The announcement follows news that the World Bank is providing Jamaica with $200 million in hurricane insurance coverage for the next 4 years. The new instrument is $50 million more than the previous policy, which delivered a full payout following Hurricane Melissa in October 2025. Internationally, Alberta will hold a referendum on whether the province should remain in Canada or move ahead with a second binding vote on separation, marking the first significant test of the country's unity in decades. Thursday's announcement by Premier Danielle Smith comes after a citizen-led petition calling for separation gathered more than 300,000 signatures early this year, and a separate petition advocating that Alberta stay gathered more than 400,000. A restive independence movement has been growing in the oil-rich province, built on a long-held sense that Alberta is overlooked by decision-makers in Ottawa. Still, opinion polls suggest that the majority of Albertans would vote against separating. And finally, in sport, world number one Aryna Sabalenka cut short her French Open news conference as part of a 15-minute limit on media duties in protest at the prize money on offer. Players believe a greater share of the revenue generated by the Grand Slam tournaments should be allocated in prize money. The 15-minute limit is meant to symbolize the 15% of revenue the French Open currently offers. Several of the leading players, including men's world number one Yannick Sinner and four-time French Open champion Iga Swiatek, also followed the Work to Rule directive in Friday's pre-tournament media day. That was Newswatch, which came to you in association with Johnny's Mecca Fashions and TSO. On behalf of ZJB's news team, I am Paulisa Reiner, wishing you all a very pleasant day.

0: The Ministry of Agriculture, Lands, Housing and the Environment is inviting expressions of interest from suitably qualified candidates to serve as members on the Physical Planning and Environmental Appeals Tribunal in accordance with the Physical Planning Act Cap 8.03. The Physical Planning Act Part 7, Section 55 provides for the Governor, acting on advice of Cabinet, to appoint two persons for a period of 2 years having experience in building and planning matters, and two persons having experience in environmental management matters. Members are expected to perform the duties of the tribunal professionally and ethically, and in accordance with the functions of the tribunal. Members must not carry out any duties or roles which may be conflicting to the work of the tribunal. Applicants will be selected based on the qualifications and experience criteria outlined. The Physical Planning and Environmental Appeals Tribunal was created to address any appeals or objections made in relation to planning matters or decisions. An appeal can be made against a compliance notice, which should be made to the tribunal within 28 days of the date of the notice on any of the following grounds: that the development permission ought not to be granted for the development, or that a condition or limitation ought to be discharged; that the matters alleged in the notice constitutes a breach of planning control; that the breach of the planning control alleged in the notice has taken place. The Physical Planning Unit Malleus is seeking individuals who possess, for chairman, a barrister of at least 3 years standing at the bar; for members having experience in building and planning matters, possess a sound understanding of the approval process of applications for physical planning permission, a sound understanding of the enforcement of building standards and codes to ensure construction activities comply with safety and environmental regulations; for members having experience in environmental management matters, a sound understanding of matters pertaining to strategies and standards for the protection and management of the environment, awareness of matters relevant to the functioning of the tribunal. Remuneration for chairman, $600 for each meeting attended, and for members, $500 for each meeting attended. The commencement dates for these roles, July 2026. Suitably qualified and experienced individuals who wish to serve on the Physical Planning Appeal Tribunal are asked to submit their curriculum vitae, CV, a personal statement explaining experience and interest in the work of physical planning unit, the value he or she can add to the tribunal in this role, and at least one reference letter. This is to be contained in an envelope labeled Physical Planning Appeal Tribunal Application, which is to be submitted to the Permanent Secretary, Malleus, Government Headquarters, Braids, or email malhe@gov.ms no later than the extended deadline of May 25th, 2026. Prospective applicants seeking additional information on this role are invited to email meadcj@gov.ms.
1: The government of Montserrat is informing the public that effective April 1st, 2026, a national minimum wage of $12.50 per hour will come into force under the minimum wage order. From this date, no worker shall be paid less than $12.50 per hour. Workers who are already earning more than $12.50 per hour in unskilled positions must not have their wages reduced as a result of this order. Employers are reminded that compliance with the minimum wage order is required by law, and penalties may apply for any violations. Workers are further advised that they are protected from retaliation if they request payment of the legal minimum wage or provide information to the Department of Labor regarding non-compliance. For additional information on the approved national minimum wage, persons are asked to contact the Department of Labor at labor@gov.ms or on telephone numbers 1-664-491-4010 or 1-664-491-4020.
0: The Ministry of Agriculture is informing the public that the procedure for an animal to be slaughtered at the Braids Abattoir has been modified. Farmers are now required to reach out to the Veterinary and Livestock Department to register their animals for slaughter, ensuring that the necessary checks are conducted prior to the animal's arrival at the abattoir. Any animal that has not been registered with the department for the essential checks and documentation will not be permitted for processing. It is important to note that registration for slaughter can occur up to 1 week before the scheduled slaughter date to guarantee that all animals are processed in a timely manner. The Veterinary and Livestock Department can be contacted at 491-2076 to schedule appointments.
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Monserrat, I've got a question for you. 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So come on out and, of course, support the little ones. 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They're hoping to see you there Thursday, May 28th, 2026, at the St. John's Daycare School grounds for their mouth-watering Goldwater sale.

of the annual takeaway dinner. 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Don't wait until it's sold out. Come hungry and leave happy. Yes, leave happy, because all worry are going to the Salem Methodist Church annual takeaway dinner.

0: The annual migration of marine turtles to lay eggs on Montserrat has begun. To ensure the welfare of the nesting turtle and its eggs, you are encouraged not to drive or light bonfires on the beaches where turtles are nesting. 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All species of marine turtles are listed under CITES Appendix 1, which prohibits international trade. Many nations, including Montserrat, also protect turtles with local legislation, such as the Turtles Act, Chapter 12.06, under the laws of Montserrat. This message comes to you complements the Ministry of Agriculture, Lands, Housing and the Environment, and ZJB Radio. 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
1: it. 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And from out of what Dudley and Tia, Claudette, CP Peters. 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

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The Walk and Run starts from the Hilltop Coffee House in St. Peter's and ends at the Little Bay Playing Field, starting promptly at 6:30 a.m. Following the Walk and Run, patrons can enjoy exciting athletic events, including the 100-meter, 4x100, 200-meter and 400-meter races, as well as relay races for both children and adults. The track team will also showcase special display races throughout the event, as well as more competitive sports like tug-of-war, cricket, and volleyball. Breakfast will also be on sale from 7:30 a.m. Tickets can be purchased from members of the One Royalty Track and Field Club. 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

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Up the screen, share the live, drop a comment, do what you gotta do. Of course, it's your radio sessions, the reggae session, of course. Trust me, feeling in my vibe, feeling in my element with this one, of course, hoping you're liking it. Also, it's gonna be on YouTube, Connexia Media, and also DJ Graze underscore 664 on YouTube, okay? Of course, run it up, share it up, subscribe, tell a friend, it's another radio session. And we get right into it.

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1: 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This is the reggae session. 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

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We are live also on YouTube. So for those of you who are rewatching this on YouTube, many, many thanks, many, many blessings. No matter where you may be, it could be in a plane, a boat, a train, you're at a bar, you're in your house, you're in your car, you're driving. This is the sessions for you. Add this to your playlist and, of course, turn on the notification bell for when we go live or when we share content. You don't want to miss it. Trust me. This is the reggae segment. I'm in my element right now. We're just cruising. We're juggling. We're easy. This is the easy sessions mix when you just take it easy. If you're on your daily commute, happy commute, safe commute. Greyz in your company connects your media alongside ZJB Radio, making it all possible for you to see and, of course, hear us. Can I get back into the juggling? I think so.

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1: 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Like, share, subscribe, comment, drop a gift, invite some friends, invite some family, have a good time. This is a good space to have a good time with good music. No matter where you may be listening from, whether it's a bar, a plane, a train, or a bus, maybe even on your bicycle. Take us with you. We're portable. Just slip us right in. And of course, enjoy the vibe. Tap up the screen on the TikTok. Enjoy the live. I gotta take Community Diary. This is the end of this week's radio session. What's happening next week? Stick around. You'll find out.

Members and friends of the Methodist Church who will be attending Aldersgate service on the 24th of May 2026 are asked to take note of the bus schedules. For Bethesda, bus H4180, driven by Marlon, will leave Lookout at 7:15 a.m. And for Bethany, bus M1591, the church bus will leave Judy Peace at 7:30 a.m. Members are asked to be reminded to walk with their placards for the March of Witness. Parents and guardians are asked to take note that the resumption of the 1st Montserrat Boys Brigade company meetings will be held every Saturday from 4 p.m. to 6 p.m. at the Methodist Church in Cavalla Hill. All netballers and interested players are asked to take note of the resumption of the weekly netball sessions at the multipurpose stadium in Little Bay every Monday and Thursday from 6 p.m. Transportation will be provided to take the school players home. An invitation is also extended to every past, present, and future netballer, and also to male players who are interested in the game to come on out and participate. Come with a positive attitude and a will to work and train hard. The Montserrat Farmers Association will hold its regular monthly meeting on Tuesday, 26 May at the Christian Council's building in St. Peter's. This meeting begins promptly at 10:30 a.m. and members are asked to make a special effort to be in attendance and, of course, be on time. The Lookout Nursery School will be holding its PTA meeting for Term 3 on Wednesday, May 27th, 2026 at 4:15 p.m. at the school. Parents and guardians are asked to make a special effort to be in attendance and to please be on time. There will be a lot of important matters to discuss and they need your valuable input. They're hoping to see you there. All summoned jurors are hereby asked to attend court on Thursday, June 4th, 2026. At 9 a.m. So once again, that's all summoned jurors are hereby asked to attend court on Thursday, June 4th, 2026 at 9 a.m. The St. Augustine Catholic Primary School has a limited number of kindergarten places available for the new school year 2026 to 2027. Parents and guardians who are interested in enrolling their child or ward at the school should contact the school's office Monday to Friday between the hours of 9 a.m. and 4 p.m. for an application pack. You may telephone the secretary at 491-4768 or kindly complete your application no later than Friday, 26 June 2026. Children entering the kindergarten class should be 5 years old by the 31st of March, 2027. A local establishment is seeking a person to fill the position of a clerical brokerage shipping officer. Interested persons must have experience in brokerage and shipping services, be computer literate, be numerate, be customer service oriented, and must have a valid driver's license. Qualified persons are asked to submit a written application to the Department of Labor on or before Friday, 29th May 2026. For more information, this can be obtained by calling the Department of Labor at 491-4010 or 491-4020. The St. John's Daycare Center invites the general public to a delicious goat water sale on Thursday, 28th May 2026 from 12 noon on the school grounds. Goat water will be on sale for just $15 and $20. Come on out and enjoy a tasty meal while supporting dedicated teachers and, of course, students. Funds raised will go towards school projects and initiatives. Your support will be greatly appreciated. They do thank you for your attention and support in advance. The Department of Community, Youth and Sports Services, the DCYSS, is pleased to announce that registration is now open for its annual Summer School Escape Program. The Escape Summer School Program is free and commences on Monday, 13th July 2026 to Friday, July 31st, 2026, and caters to children ages 4 years to 15 years. Spaces are limited, so registration is on a first-come, first-served basis. Deadline for registration is Friday, May 29th, 2026. The Lookout Primary School graduating class of 2026 will be having a breakfast sale on Saturday, 30th May 2026, starting at 6:30 a.m. at the BBC Complex near CG United. Bring your appetite and indulge in a scrumptious meal with a free complimentary cup of bush tea. Come, support for only $25, and they're hoping to see you there. The Immigration Department advises all persons intending to travel to check their passports at least 6 months prior to their travel date to ensure that they're valid. Please be reminded that emergency certificates are only issued strictly for emergency circumstances and not where delays arise due to expired or invalid passports.
The God's Mandate Conference is being held at the Church of God of Prophecy, St. John's, until May 24th. It is a time of celebration and praise under the theme, The Diligent Shall Walk Before Kings. Friday, 7 p.m., and a workshop on Saturday, 23rd May, at the Montserrat Football Association dorm at Blake's, 9 a.m. to 1 p.m. Sunday morning, May 24th, at 9 a.m. and 7 p.m. at the church. Come and receive your healing, deliverance, and transformation, as there will be guest speakers from North America and the Caribbean. Come and be blessed. The general public is asked to note that the Montserrat Postal Service is now accepting any overseas mails or parcels from the following countries: Guyana, Trinidad and Tobago, Grenada, Jamaica, and Barbados. And finally, in this bulletin of Community Diary, the Environmental Health Department is reminding all residents, truck drivers, and contractors that dumping outside the approved site is against the law and can result in a $2,000 fine or up to 12 months imprisonment or both. Anyone caught dumping illegally will be faced with legal action. Please use the official disposal site at the New Windward Landfill and Jackboy Hill. If you witness illegal dumping, report the vehicle license plate or company name to the Environmental Health Department at 491-6057. Help to protect Montserrat and keep our island clean. That was a look at Community Diary for today, the 22nd of May.

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3: 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They're hoping to see you there Thursday, May 28th, 2026, at the St. John's Daycare School grounds for their mouth-watering goat water sale. Don't miss it.
4: One thing for sure, me no me nah

0: 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Don't wait until it's sold out. Come hungry and leave happy. Yes, leave happy, because all worry are going to the Salem Methodist Church annual takeaway dinner on Saturday, May 30th. Come, let we go. Come, let we go.
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One Royalty Track and Field Club, in collaboration with the Department of Community, Youth and Sports Services, DCYSS, will be hosting a first ever Walk, Run and Fun Day on Monday, May 25th, 2026 at the Little Bay Playing Field. The Walk and Run starts from the Hilltop Coffee House in St. Peter's and ends at the Little Bay Playing Field, starting promptly at 6:30 a.m. Following the Walk and Run, patrons can enjoy exciting athletic events, including the 100-meter, 4x100s, 200-meter and 400-meter races, as well as relay races for both children and adults. The track team will also showcase special display races throughout the event, as well as more competitive sports like tug-of-war, cricket, and volleyball. Breakfast will also be on sale from 7:30 a.m. Tickets can be purchased from members of the One Royalty Track and Field Club. Funds raised from this event will assist with team development and travel expenses for upcoming competitions. Come on out and support our athletes and enjoy a morning of fitness, fun, and community spirit. Monserrat, I've got a question for you. Do you remember Tasty Thursdays? Well, they're back. And of course, it's the St. John's Daycare Center putting on a mouth-watering goat water sale on Thursday, May 28th at the school grounds in St. John's. Cranny, the goat water master, he'll be cooking up a storm. And of course, it's for your belly's delight. Sale starts at 12 noon sharp and runs until the pot is finished. Come and get your taste buds working for only $15 or $20. Yes, you heard it right. Goat water is on sale for either $15 or $20 just for you. So come on out and, of course, support the little ones. Funds are in aid of school projects. They're hoping to see you there. Thursday, May 28th, 2026, at the St. John's Daycare School grounds for their mouth-watering goat water sale. Don't

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of 6 o'clock. This is where I take my leave, of course, today, Friday, today being the 22nd of May, 2026. With that, I say, people, I'm DJ Grace. Keep an open heart and open mind. Continue to stay safe. And if you can be safe, be careful until I come your way again tomorrow. God's spare in my life and, of course, yours. Right here on ZGB Radio 95.5 and 88.3 FM. Tomorrow, it's a dynamic takeover. Yeah, DJ Albert, my big bro, should be in, of course, with me tomorrow afternoon. And we will be streaming live. So, of course, don't worry. You'll be able to see what's going on in and around the studio, okay? I gotta go. With that, I say, people, I'm DJ Graze. I gotta go. Bye-bye.

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5: In the headlines, a call to refocus on education as an entire process of preparing a child for life. Montserrat joins the regional discourse aimed at enhancing operational capacity and supporting improved regional coordination in seismic monitoring. And regionally, thousands sign petition to reinstate the death penalty in St. Lucia. Good evening, I am James White Jr. and this is the News at 6. In association with the Bank of Montserrat Limited. Now the news in detail. A numeracy specialist within the Education Specialist Unit, Ministry of Education here, is calling for a review of what constitutes education in its broadest sense. Dr. Samuel Joseph says the fallacy that education is about school must be revisited and corrected. Speaking on the latest MSS Enhancing Quality Education radio program, Dr. Joseph said the focus should be shifted to reflect an entire process of preparing a child for life.
6: A school is one of the things that's used for that, is a vehicle that's used to do that. But the other parts that's necessary to prepare a child for life and to educate a child, the home has a huge role to play. And the society in which the child is raised also have a huge role to play. And if one of those three stools are missing, the education of the child will suffer, and the quality education that we're talking about will not happen. So when the question we have to ask is not, is the school educating my child? It is, what's the totality of the environment that the child is raised in that will determine what education is? So education is a process of preparing a child for life. That includes some of the things that's taught at school. That includes some of the things like learning behavior, like manners, like empathy, like group work, like being a good citizen, like having good values, learning to get along with others, learning to deal with conflict. These are all necessary skills that people need in life. And it's not only about the specific subjects that are taught in school. I made that mistake all the time. So I think I should have started with that. So when we talk about education, because when we talk about education, it's always, what's the school doing? What's the teachers doing? And if you just concentrate on that, we are going to fail our children.
5: Dr. Samuel Joseph. Representatives from the Montserrat Volcano Observatory MVO are participating in a two-week technical knowledge exchange with the University of the West Indies Seismic Research Center, UWISRC, and Cuba's National Seismic Research Institute. This activity is currently taking place at the UWISRC headquarters in St. Augustine, Trinidad and Tobago, and runs from April 18th through the 30th of May 2026. MVO's Arvid Ramdeen and Venus Bass attended the event virtually during the first week and will participate in person during the second week. The activity forms part of the United Nations Development Fund, UNDP Seismic Risk Management Project, funded by the European Union under the European Civil Protection and Humanitarian AIDS Operations Program. A key focus of the exchange is the introduction and contextualization of seismological communication processors, SEISCOMP, and open-source software platform used globally for real-time seismic data acquisition, processing, interactive analysis, and information distribution within national and regional monitoring systems. Participants are engaged in practical technical discussions and knowledge-sharing sessions designed to enhance operational capacity and support improved regional coordination in seismic monitoring. The technical exchange represents an important step toward strengthening regional collaboration in seismic monitoring and disaster risk management across the Caribbean. Environmental advocate Arthur Dedeen Mead will be marshalling his troops on a cleanup campaign on Monday, May 25th, with Monday. Mead and his teams will be making a concerted effort to rid the island, and in particular, Northern Montserrat, of the scourge of litter. Appearing on the Showcase Thursday radio program, Mead said the primary focus this time would be on the ports of entry.
7: Usually I would have a cleanup campaign on Labor Day. I switch it a bit because I didn't want to get tangled up with Labor Day rally and cleanup. Over the years, in a habit on Labor Day, you'd have civil servants coming out to help. And they think that is more important for them to come out and clean rather than to be on the rally. So I want to be clear of that. Let them go out and have their fun. And I push it back a little bit to Whitmonday. And Whitmonday, because I am not hearing about no big activities. I know that in the days coming up, Piper used to have a Whitmonday thing at Fox's Bay. People would have been attending. But I'm saying again that Whitmonday, there's not a whole lot of activities. And I believe that we owe it to Mother Earth that we should be giving back. And so around this time, it's dry. We know that our little island here is pretty dry because of the dry weather. And of course, when it's dry like this, you can spot any garbage, any bottles, any item that is hanging in the road or on the verges of the road. So I decided to do it around this time. And so Monday, with Monday, I am going to be leading a cleanup campaign, which I'm excited already because a lot of people showing some interest in coming out to clean. Our starting point would be at the airport. And I say the airport because usually when I clean from the airport to the seaport. Those are our point of entry. And I always say that you never get a second chance to make a first impression. So when people come and they see it untidy, they think that's what Montreal is all about, untidiness. And so if you clean from the airport to the seaport, and that is just a little drop in the bucket.
5: Arthur Dedeen Mead. For the seventh year in succession, Christians the world over are gathering virtually on Saturday, May 23rd, to participate in the Pentecostal experience. According to organizers, the Tottenham Christian Assembly, all systems are in place for what promises to be a tremendous experience. Over the years, speakers at the event included Bishop Dr. Melroy Mead of the Church of God of Prophecy, Bishop Sonny Williams, leader of the Pentecostal Assemblies of the West Indies Powie, Pastor Tony Allen of the Faith Tabernacle Pentecostal Church, and Pastor Simon Peter Bufong of the House of Refuge and Deliverance Ministries. This year's speaker will be from the United Kingdom. In the past, worship was led by the Faith Tabernacle Pentecostal Church, Church of God of Prophecy, and Grace Fellowship in the United Kingdom. The Faith Evangelistic Church in Sandy Point, St. Kitts will lead worship this year. The service is scheduled to start at 8 p.m. British Standard Time or 3 p.m. Eastern Caribbean Time on Saturday, May 23rd. In highlighting the occasion, Pastor Roger Wade of the Tottenham Christian Assembly says that under the theme, Promise and Fulfillment, the general aim is for believers to experience the promise of the Father, receiving power from on high to witness locally, regionally, and internationally, as declared in the book of Acts, chapter 2. The Zoom link to join the service is 859 2752-8801. Some interesting developments for residents on Montserrat concerning the 2026 Atlantic hurricane season. The National Oceanic and Atmospheric Administration, NOAA, is predicting what it describes as a below-normal hurricane season this year. The National Weather Service has released its forecast for the 2026 Atlantic hurricane season, explaining that its prediction is due to the influence of a strong El Niño weather pattern, warmer ocean temperatures, and weaker trade winds. NOAA's outlook indicates, for the 2026 Atlantic hurricane season, a 55% chance of a below-normal season, a 35% chance of a near-normal season, and a 10% chance of an above-normal season. The agency is forecasting 8 to 14 named storms, winds of 39 miles per hour or higher, 3 to 6 hurricanes, winds of 74 miles per hour or higher, and 1 to 3 major hurricanes, category 3, 4, or 5, with winds of 111 miles per hour or higher. NOAA has a 70% confidence level in these projections. Despite the forecast for a below-normal season, early preparation remains essential to ensuring the safety of families, homes, and communities throughout the hurricane season. The 2026 Atlantic hurricane season runs from June 1st through to November 30th. Meantime, Montserrat and the rest of the Caribbean are gearing up for intensifying climate risks, including record heat, sea level rise, and rapidly intensifying tropical cyclones. Recent reports indicate that sea levels along Atlantic-facing coasts are rising faster than the global average, compounding possible threats to infrastructure and marine resources. Based on early forecasts released in April and May 2026, the Atlantic hurricane season is expected to be near to below average in total storm counts, largely due to the development of a moderate to strong El Niño. Despite this, experts warn that the season still carries significant risk due to expected warm sea surface temperatures in the Atlantic, which can fuel rapid storm intensification. The tropical Atlantic and Caribbean regions are experiencing sea level rise that exceeds the global average, which intensifies coastal erosion from small island states. Ongoing ocean acidification and warming are at record levels, posing critical risks to coral reefs and local fisheries. The water cycle in the region has become more extreme, swinging between severe drought and intense deluge. While the Caribbean faced significant water shortages and rainfall deficits in 2025, upcoming seasons are expected to test the limits of local water security. Climatic events will continue to test the limits of available water for small nations. Additionally, the region has seen a warming trend of approximately 0.25% Celsius per decade between 1991 and 2025, which increases the public health burden during recurrent heat waves. The recent history of the Caribbean, notably the unprecedented Category 5 landfall of Hurricane Melissa in 2025, serves as a stark warning for the rapid intensification of tropical cyclones. To address these growing risks, agencies are hosting capacity-building workshops leading up to the June 1st start date. These initiatives focus on improving the ability to anticipate and act before disasters strike, protecting lives and livelihoods. In other news, in St. Lucia, a petition calling for the reinstatement and active enforcement of capital punishment has gained thousands of signatures. The petition was created on Thursday amid public outrage over the killing of a 24-year-old woman, allegedly by her estranged husband. Up to mid-morning Friday, the online petition hosted at change.org had amassed close to 7,000 signatures. The deceased woman is Joy Santoma, a youth leader and mother of one. Police reported finding her lifeless body in the driver's seat of a vehicle with multiple gunshot wounds Wednesday evening. Law enforcement officials said the male suspect in Santoma's killing has since turned himself in. He had previously been charged with harm, threatening words, and violating a protection order after an assault report was made in March. The accused was later granted bail. The police said St. Omer made another report to the Anslere police station on the morning of her death. Cuba is condemning the United States' indictment of former President Raul Castro, calling it a political move aimed at escalating tensions between the two countries. While the indictment has stirred uncertainty in Havana, many Cubans say their main concern remains ongoing fuel shortages, power outages, and the worsening economic crisis.
8: It's been nothing short of a historic day in U.S.-Cuba relations, which saw former president, 94-year-old Raul Castro, indicted by the U.S. Department of Justice on charges of conspiracy to kill U.S. citizens in relation to an incident that took place 30 years ago. And here in Havana, the reaction from the government has been broadly what was expected. The president, Miguel Díaz-Canel, posted on X saying the indictment is simply the U.S. government trying to lay the groundwork for military aggression against Cuba, something he warned would be very ill advised. But for ordinary Cubans, the impact of this indictment, at least for now, feels far less urgent than the effects that the U.S. oil blockade is having in their lives. The measure has largely prevented crude from reaching this island for the better part of this year, and people are experiencing a dire existence, often lacking electricity, water supply, and cooking gas. Communications are also a problem on this island right now, and in fact, we've had several people come up to us and ask us what's happening in relation to this indictment and what we think is going to happen, so there is a palpable sense of uncertainty here in Havana. So while there are Cubans on this island that will see this indictment as some sort of tangible action moving them closer to regime change, I think for the majority of people, they realize that this is a political move, and right now, frankly, the concern for most is daily survival. Julia Galliano, Al Jazeera, Havana.
5: And finally in the news, Jamaica's Agriculture Minister Floyd Green has restated a call for the Caribbean to transition from dependence on external sources to secure its food supply. He was speaking at the launch of the 20th Caribbean Week of Agriculture at the summit in New Kingston on Thursday.
9: Food security remains one of the defining issues of our time, especially with these global realities and these global disruptions. We must reduce our dependence on external, extra-regional markets. We must turn to our own capacity to feed ourselves. We must pool our resources to ensure that things like animal feed we can get throughout the region, that we do not have to turn to far afield countries to get our fertilizer, to develop our own organic biofertilizers that can serve our own people.
5: The 20th staging of the Week of Agriculture is set for September 28th to October 2nd in Trelawney. Its theme will be the new face of Caribbean food systems. FACE represents food security, agriculture business, climate smart technologies, and export expansion. The week will bring together farmers, entrepreneurs, innovators, policymakers, and other stakeholders in the sector to explore the way forward for the region's agricultural sector. Minister Green says stakeholders will also discuss financing options for small-scale farmers.
9: One of the difficult things we do in the Caribbean is that as soon as the farmer sets up a factory, he's no longer a farmer but now a manufacturer. And we categorize it different as if to suggest that agriculture in the region is not value added. That is part of agriculture. And as such, we have to focus on agribusiness, innovation, technology, value-added products. And we have to ensure that in the region, we're using the Caribbean Week of Agriculture to look at regional blended financing options to ensure that our small-scale farmers, whether they are in Jamaica, Guyana, Barbados, St. Kitts, can have access to financing.
5: Meantime, Minister Green says Jamaica has an opportunity to give meaningful contribution towards building a resilient future for agriculture across the region.
9: This is about advancing a stronger regional vision to shape the next phase of agricultural growth as we move closer to 2030 and all the commitments that were made across the world around 2030. We have to take this into our own hands. Started with reducing our imports by 25% by 25 plus 5. There has to be a greater focus on building food systems that are more modern, better equipped, and that will respond to the global realities. So for us, hosting CAA 2026 represents an opportunity to contribute meaningfully to regional discussions, to showcase some of our own innovation and potential, and to set a pathway for action.
5: Jamaica's Agriculture Minister, Floyd Green.

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8: Hello everyone, Victoria Chalmers with Sports Zone. Starting off with cricket, captain of the Guyana Harpy Eagles, Tevin Imlach, has pointed to 3 factors he says are behind his team's defeat to the Trinidad and Tobago Red Force in the final of the West Indies Championship. The Harpy Eagles suffered a 142-run loss to surrender the title they had successfully defended over the past 3 seasons, ending their reign as regional 4-day champions. Imlach says the decisive lower-order partnership between Anderson Philip and Jaden Seals proved to be one of the turning points in the contest. The pair added a crucial 98 runs for the final wicket in the Red Force second innings. The Guyanese captain also expressed disappointment with several officiating decisions during the match, suggesting that key calls did not go in his team's favor. Imlach added, poor weather conditions in Guyana leading up to the final disrupted the Harpy Eagles' preparation and limited the team's ability to train properly.
9: That last wicket partnership between Jaden and Anderson Phillips was crucial. You know, it's one that is hard to swallow. I think we were a bit complacent in that aspect of the game, at that part of the game. So we had some decisions that didn't necessarily go away. Felt like, you know, there were some caught behind decisions that the umpires, to be fair to them, is very windy, so they probably didn't hear it. Importance of preparation. We struggled in that regard this year. Started the season 2 weeks prior to coming to this tournament, no preparation because of the weather. So it continues to be a struggle for us in Guyana. You know, the weather is not always the best for cricket. But yeah, I mean, we did some good things as well. You know, we had some good performances. Guru Kishmoorthy was obviously a standout for us. Kimo Paul throughout with the ball and with the bat was also brilliant.
8: Tevin Imlach. In football, Pep Guardiola says Manchester City needs new energy as he brought an end to his 10-year reign as manager. The club confirmed the 55-year-old's final game in charge will be against Aston Villa on Sunday at Etihad Stadium.
10: How does it feel to be sat there about to say goodbye to this club?
11: Yeah, really, really satisfied. I don't know the right words. Really satisfied, happy and proud and happy and... the experience, I would say, maybe of my life. Otherwise, it wouldn't have been 10 years. So I cannot be more grateful for the amount of love and affection that I had, not today, these days, you know, for many, many years and nothing else. So.
10: Why now?
11: It's the time. It's not wake up, go to sleep one day, wake up in the day after, I say, now is the time to leave. It is a process that I felt it for a while, and always the club respect me unbelievable for the fact the decision. The club has to be, of course, ready. And I felt that, listen, this job is every 2 days during many, many years, and Selhurst Park and Anfield and Madrid and FA Cup and the... And I'll have to see, you know, live my life and see what happened. And 10 years is a lot of time, and I think the club needs new manager, new energy, with these incredible players that we have right now, and yeah, you start to write another chapter.
8: Guardiola has led City to 17 major trophies, including 6 Premier League titles and the Champions League victory, since he arrived a decade ago. Still in football, Real Madrid head coach Alvaro Arbeloa has confirmed that he will leave the club at the end of the season, with Jose Mourinho set to be named as his replacement. The 43-year-old was promoted from his role leading Real Madrid B in January, replacing former Liverpool teammate Xabi Alonso, and will now depart the club after a trophy-less season. Mourinho, who has been in charge of Benfica this season, is in final negotiations to take charge at Real, having previously been their manager from 2010 to 2013. In tennis, world number one Aryna Sabalenka cut short her French Open news conference as part of a 15-minute limit on media duties in protest at the prize money on offer. Players believe a greater share of the revenue generated by the Grand Slam tournaments should be allocated in prize money. The 15-minute limit is meant to symbolize the 15% of revenue the French Open currently offers. Several other leading players, including men's world number one Yannick Sinner and 4-time French Open champion Iga Swiatek, also followed the work-to-rule directive in Friday's pre-tournament media day. Novak Djokovic, who has regularly spoken out on behalf of players' rights, did not take part in the action, but supported the principle behind it. Sabalenka has been a leading voice in the discussions and recently said players will boycott a Grand Slam at some point over the dispute.
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1: 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Pockets of low-level moisture and instability embedded in the wind flow will continue to support brief passing showers across the Leeward Islands and the British Virgin Islands. The weather tonight, partly cloudy with a 60% or a moderate chance of showers. The weather tomorrow, partly cloudy with a 60% or a moderate chance of showers. The winds are southeasterly at 19 to 33 kilometers per hour or 12 to 21 miles per hour, with possible higher gusts to 48 kilometers per hour or 29 miles per hour. The sea state, swells 1.5 to 2.1 meters or 5 to 7 feet. Small craft operators should exercise caution. Sunrise tomorrow at 5:37, while sunset tomorrow at 6:36. The local weather forecast in association with Edith's Enterprises, Awi Shopping Center. And that's it for the news at 6 for today. The next newscast from ZJB's news desk will be the morning news tomorrow at 6 minutes after 7. Recapping the main headlines, a call to refocus on education as an entire process of preparing a child for life. Montserrat joins the regional discourse aimed at enhancing operational capacity and supporting improved regional coordination in seismic monitoring. And regionally, thousands sign petition to reinstate the death penalty in St. Lucia. A reminder that you can listen again to the news by logging on to www.zjbradio.com, or you can link us on Spirit of Montserrat Facebook page. For ZJB News, James White Jr. wishing you on behalf of the rest of the news team a very pleasant evening.

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0: Coming up after the news, the science show inspired by the news. And this week, as the inaugural Enhanced Games, also dubbed the Doping Olympics, takes place, we take a deep dive into what the rules are when you're allowed to break the rules. Joking aside, the rules are quite strict, as we find out from the scientist collecting the data on who is taking what and what that is doing to their body. We also look at the current TikTok trend of DIY biohacking with non-regulated peptides and cast an eye over the research where Swedish scientists gave cocaine to salmon in order to see what happens when you give cocaine to salmon. Plus, is an hour at a gallery as beneficial as an hour at the gym? That plus more on the enhanced edition of Unexpected Elements.
1: BBC News with Chris Berrow. The Democratic Republic of Congo says Ebola cases have now been reported across several zones in conflict-hit eastern provinces. It comes after the World Health Organization raised its risk assessment for the Ebola outbreak in the DRC to very high. Meanwhile, scientists at Oxford University are working to develop a vaccine for the rare Bundibugyo strain at the centre of the outbreak. With the latest, here's James Gallagher.
2: Scientists at the University of Oxford say they have made an experimental vaccine, which they're testing, and that the Serum Institute of India is lined up to mass produce it. This new vaccine has been developed in the same way the Oxford team made their COVID vaccine. It uses a highly adjustable technology that can be tweaked to match different diseases. During the pandemic, it was loaded with the genetic code from the COVID virus. This time, it's been prepared with code from the Bundibugyo species of Ebola.
1: Protesters in Bolivia have been clashing with police in the capital, La Paz, as thousands again marched to demand the resignation of President Rodrigo Paz. Mr. Paz came to power 6 months ago on a pledge to rein in soaring inflation and fuel shortages, but labour unions say he failed to fulfil his promises. A federal judge in the United States has thrown out a human smuggling prosecution brought by the Department of Justice against Kilmar Abrego Garcia, a Salvadoran migrant who challenged his deportation. Joel Gunther reports from Washington.
3: In a highly critical verdict, a federal judge in Tennessee said that the Justice Department had abused its power by bringing this prosecution against Mr. Abrego Garcia and branded the case vindictive. The Salvadorian migrant, who entered the U.S. illegally, was sent to a mega prison in El Salvador last year despite a court order barring his deportation because of a risk of persecution. After the U.S. Supreme Court ordered that the Trump administration return Mr. Abrego Garcia to the U.S., the Department of Justice launched a human smuggling prosecution against him related to a 2022 Tennessee traffic stop.
1: In a major shake-up of US immigration policy, the Trump administration has announced that most foreigners seeking permanent resident status, or a green card, will have to leave the United States and apply at an embassy or consulate. Thomas Becker reports.
4: The US Immigration Agency says green cards to people already in the country would only be issued in extraordinary circumstances, without going into further detail what this means. It said the new policy reduced the need to find and deport those who'd been denied residency. Immigration lawyers and aid groups say the change is likely to lead to permanent family separations and survivors of trafficking and violence being forced to return to the dangerous countries they fled.
1: This is the World News from the BBC. There are reports of airstrikes in the Tyre area of southern Lebanon. A correspondent on the ground for the French news agency says he heard two explosions as one building on the outskirts of the city was struck. Shortly afterwards, another explosion was heard within the city. Only hours ago, the Israeli military had issued an evacuation warning for the area. Seven Western countries have condemned Israel's construction of settlements in the occupied West Bank. They also urged Israel to investigate reports of violence by settlers and the Israeli armed forces. They say Israel's policies are imperiling the prospects for a two-state solution. Settlement expansion and settler violence are at record highs. Canada's Prime Minister has said the oil-rich province of Alberta is central to the country's future. His comments come hours after Alberta's leader announced that it would vote in October on whether to remain in Canada or start the legal process for a binding referendum on separation. The province's opposition leader also called for unity to fight the possibility of separation. Brazilian police have seized 200,000 counterfeit football stickers ahead of the Men's World Cup next month. The authorities said they found the fake merchandise, as well as replica shirts, on a bus on the outskirts of Rio de Janeiro. Rory Gallimore reports.
5: A photo of the haul released by Brazilian police, with stacks of stickers laid out on a table, almost looks like a drugs bust. The contraband, officials say, will be destroyed. That's because these collectibles are big business. Dedicated fans, young and not so young, can spend hundreds of dollars on trying to fill an official album with portraits of each World Cup team's players. And this year, more countries are competing than ever before. The Italian firm Panini has made the stickers for every tournament since 1970, but those days are numbered. The company's partnership with football's governing body ends in 2030.
1: BBC News.
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Hey, time check, we got just about 13 down past of our 7. Hey, good night, Montserrat, and of course, good night to the entire Eastern Caribbean. Good night to you wherever you are. And you're locked on to Zed Jibber Radio. DJ Kenny be in your company for Friday night. You know we call it Crazy Friday. It's the 22nd of our May, 2026. Hey, coming up in just a little bit, we'll be getting into Community Diary Notices. So cool, yeah. And right after that, we'll bring to you some government notices. We've got no death announcements tonight.

The Lookout Primary School graduating class of 2026 will be having a breakfast sale on Saturday, May 30th, starting at 6:30 a.m. at the BBC Complex, that's next to CG United. 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The Department of Community, Youth and Sports Services, DCYSS, is pleased to announce that registration is now opened for its annual Summer School Escape Program. The Escape Summer School Program is free and commences Monday, 13th July, and continues until Friday, 31st July, and caters to children ages 4 years to 15 years old. Spaces are limited, so registration is on a first-come, first-served basis. And the deadline for registration is Friday, May 29th. The St. John's Daycare Centre invites the general public to a delicious goat water sale on Thursday, 28 May, from 12 noon on the school grounds. Goat water will be on sale for just $15 and $20. Come out and enjoy a tasty meal while supporting our dedicated teachers and students. Funds raised will go towards school projects and initiatives. Your support will be greatly appreciated. The Department of Labor is pleased to announce the following job opportunity. A local establishment is seeking a person to fill the position of clerical brokerage shipping officer. An interested person must have experience in a brokerage and shipping services, be computer literate, be numerate, be customer service oriented, and must have a valid driver's license. Qualified persons are asked to submit a written application to the Department of Labor on or before Friday, 29th May. And for further information, this can be obtained by calling the Department of Labor at 491-4010 or 491-4020. The St. Augustine Cartley Primary School has a limited number of kindergarten spaces available for the new school year 2026 to 2027. Parents and guardians who are interested in enrolling their child or children at the school should contact the school's office Monday to Friday between the hours of 9 a.m. and 4 p.m. for an application pack. You may telephone them at our 491-4768. Kindly complete your application no later than Friday, 26 June, and children entering kindergarten class should be 5 years old by the 31st of March, 2027. All summoned jurors are hereby asked to attend court on Thursday, June 4th at 9 a.m. The Lookout Nursing School will hold its PTA meeting for the third term on Wednesday, May 27th, 4:15 p.m. at the school. All parents and guardians are asked to make a special effort to attend and also to be on time. There will be a lot of important matters to be discussed, and we would need your valuable input. See you there. The Montrat Farmers Association will hold its regular monthly meeting on Tuesday, that is, 26 May. At the Christian Council's building in St. Peter's, this meeting begins promptly at 10:30 a.m. Members are asked to make a special effort to attend. Members and friends of the Methodist Church who will be attending the Aldersgate service on the 24th of May, you're asked to note that the bus is scheduled here as follows. Bethesda, bus H4180, driven by Marlon, will leave Lookout at 7:15 a.m. For the Bethany, bus M1591, that's a church bus, and will leave Juniper Peace at 7:30 a.m. Members are reminded to walk with their placards for the March of Witness. The Ministry of Buildings, Utilities, Infrastructure, Labour, Transportation and Ecclesiastical Affairs, BILT, advises the public that the service
fee will now apply to all cesspool truck sewage removal service requests made through the Public Works Department, PWD. For residential properties, the fee will be $50, and for commercial properties, the fee will be $100 EC. To request the service, residents and businesses should contact the plant distribution officer at the Public Works Department on 491-4924 to schedule their cesspool operation. Kindly note, payments must be made prior to the execution of the service. The ministry is a cashier station located at the Ministry of Built headquarters on the ground floor at the traffic section. And cashiering services are available Monday to Friday, 8:15 a.m. to 2 p.m. The Ministry of Built remains committed to delivering a reliable and efficient sewage removal service to the Muntrad community. And finally, out of our committed IRA notices, at this time we get into the schedule of our church services for this coming Sunday, May 24th. And we start off with the Pentecostal churches of Faith Tabernacle in Braids, morning service at 9 a.m. House of Refuge and Deliverance Ministry in Salem, morning worship at 9 a.m. For the Wesleyan Holiness churches, Beulah Wesleyan Holiness in St. Peter's, Family Bible Hour, Sunday School at 9 a.m. Divine Worship at 10 a.m. Davy Hill Wesleyan Holiness, Davy Hill, Divine Worship at 10 a.m. Apostolic Faith Church, Emmanuel Apostolic in St. John's, morning worship at 9 a.m. Bethel Apostolic Cogerhead Sunday School, 10 a.m. and morning worship at 11 a.m. Church of God of Prophecy, no service at Salem this weekend. Joint service at St. John's at 9 a.m. And for the Catholic churches, no mass at St. Martin de Porres, Salem this weekend. Feast of the Pentecost, joint mass at St. Patrick's Church in Lookout at 8 a.m. For the Methodist churches, no service at Salem, Bethany Judy Peace this weekend. Joint Aldersgate service at Bethesda Cavalier Hill. A March of Witness will precede the service, starting from Cogerhead Center to the church in Cavalier Hill. And worshippers are asked to congregate at 7:45 a.m. And the March of Witness is scheduled to start at 8:15 a.m. after a brief devotion. Members are asked to prepare and walk with their placards for the march. And for the Anglican churches, there'll be no service at St. James and St. John's this weekend. Joint service in St. Peter's at 8:30 a.m. And that will be a broadcast service. That is going to do it for my community diary notices at this time. Up next, we'll get into our government notices.

0: The Ministry of Agriculture, Lands, Housing and the Environment is inviting expressions of interest from suitably qualified candidates to serve as members on the Physical Planning and Environmental Appeals Tribunal in accordance with the Physical Planning Act Cap 8.03. The Physical Planning Act Part 7, Section 55 provides for the Governor, acting on advice of Cabinet, to appoint two persons for a period of 2 years having experience in building and planning matters, and two persons having experience in environmental management matters. Members are expected to perform the duties of the tribunal professionally and ethically, and in accordance with the functions of the tribunal. Members must not carry out any duties or roles which may be conflicting to the work of the tribunal. Applicants will be selected based on the qualifications and experience criteria outlined. The Physical Planning and Environmental Appeals Tribunal was created to address any appeals or objections made in relation to planning matters or decisions. An appeal can be made against a compliance notice, which should be made to the tribunal within 28 days of the date of the notice on any of the following grounds: that the development permission ought not to be granted for the development, or that a condition or limitation ought to be discharged, that the matters alleged in the notice constitutes a breach of planning control, that the breach of the planning control alleged in the notice has taken place. The Physical Planning Unit Malleus is seeking individuals who possess, for chairman, a barrister of at least 3 years standing at the bar, for members having experience in building and planning matters, possess a sound understanding of the approval process of applications for physical planning permission, a sound understanding of the enforcement of building standards and codes to ensure construction activities comply with safety and environmental regulations. For members having experience in environmental management matters, a sound understanding of matters pertaining to strategies and standards for the protection and management of the environment, awareness of matters relevant to the functioning of the tribunal. Remuneration for chairman, $600 for each meeting attended, and for members, $500 for each meeting attended. The commencement date for these roles, July 2026. Suitably qualified and experienced individuals who wish to serve on the Physical Planning Appeal Tribunal are asked to submit their curriculum vitae, CV, a personal statement explaining experience and interest in the work of physical planning unit, the value he or she can add to the tribunal in this role, and at least one reference letter. This is to be contained in an envelope labeled Physical Planning Appeal Tribunal Application, which is to be submitted to the Permanent Secretary, Malleus, Government Headquarters, Braids, or email malhe@gov.ms no later than the extended deadline of May 25th, 2026. Prospective applicants seeking additional information on this role are invited to email meadcj@gov.ms. The Ministry of Agriculture is informing the public that the procedure for an animal to be slaughtered at the Braids Abattoir has been modified. Farmers are now required to reach out to the Veterinary and Livestock Department to register their animals for slaughter, ensuring that the necessary checks are conducted prior to the animal's arrival at the abattoir. Any animal that has not been registered with the department for the essential checks and documentation will not be permitted for processing. It is important to note that registration for slaughter can occur up to 1 week before the scheduled slaughter date to guarantee that all animals are processed in a timely manner. The Veterinary and Livestock Department can be contacted at 491-2076 to schedule appointments.
1: The government of Montserrat is informing the public that effective April 1st, 2026, a national minimum wage of $12.50 per hour will come into force under the minimum wage order. From this date, no worker shall be paid less than $12.50 EC per hour. Workers who are already earning more than $12.50 per hour in unskilled positions must not have their wages reduced as a result of this order. Employers are reminded that compliance with the minimum wage order is required by law, and penalties may apply for any violations. Workers are further advised that they are protected from retaliation if they request payment of the legal minimum wage or provide information to the Department of Labor regarding non-compliance. For additional information on the approved national minimum wage, persons are asked to contact the Department of Labor at labor@gov.ms or on telephone numbers 1-664-491-4010 or 1-664-491-4020.
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Sunrise, 29th January, 1966, and her sunset, 11th May, 2026. Left to mourn are her children, Almond Brown and Charlicia and Taranda Greer, and her lifelong partner, Charles Greer. Siblings, Helen, Cynthia, Junie, Leroy, Kevin, and Lawrence White, and family in the UK, and Merle, Josephine Mulcair, and Rachel White, and family in the USA. Bernadette Farrell Thornhill and family, and James White Jr. in Montserrat. Sisters-in-law, Claristine Greer and family in the USA, and Christina Weeks and Rosamond Greer and family in the UK. Family friends, Cordella Galloway, Beatrice Fenton, Fernanda Williams, Jodine Mead, and Dulcie Bramble and family. Close friends, Honorable Reuben T. Mead, Honorable Veronica Dorset Hector, Honorable Cranston Buffong, Martha O'Garrow, Melvina Reed, Teacher Ida Gerald, Brenda White, Celan Jean, Irene Riley, Casey Rowe, Jennifer Yearwood, Jadine Guinery and her mother, Francis Weeks, Deborah Lewis, Vernon Tewitt, Kenrick Mead, Annette Sweeney, and the Davy Hill, Carls Bay, and Lookout communities. The family wishes to express special thanks and appreciation to Dr. Benito and the nurses and staff of the Glendon Hospital, and to everyone who expressed condolences or stopped by to show the family love during this difficult time. The service of Thanksgiving will be held at the Faith Tabernacle Pentecostal Church in Braids on Wednesday, 3rd June 2026 at 2 p.m. Transportation will be provided by Jeff Lane's bus, leaving Lookout at 1:15 p.m. en route to the church. May Claudette's soul rest in perpetual peace and rise in glory.

0: friends and relatives are asked to take note of the foregoing information. 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

Hey, Tom, we got just about 11 minutes. It is moving up before the 8 o'clock. Hey, good night once again, Montserrat. Good night to you, wherever you are. We are Zedjibba Radio, programming to you on 88.3. Also 95.5 on the FM side if you dial. DJ Kenny Beanie Company. And I'll be with you right up until 11 o'clock tonight. It's all about

That's the voice of the man, just Ken Booth. Talk to you. Everything I own. Hey, let me just reach out into the USA right about now. Gotta make a check in the garage, crew. That's John Boba on the boys. Hey, Moonshine, everything good?